0: I'm Ryland Barton. The U.S. military says it fired on and disabled two Iranian oil tankers after exchanging fire with Iranian forces in the Strait of Hormuz. The United Arab Emirates reported another missile strike and drone attack today. The violence further undermines a month-old ceasefire that U.S. officials insist remains in effect. Iran says U.S. strikes violate the truce. The Trump administration is awaiting Tehran's response on the latest U.S. proposal aimed at ending the war. President Trump has been dismantling a key federal office responsible for investigating and prosecuting corruption allegations. Much of the impact will be felt far from Washington, D.C., as NPR's Ryan Lucas explains.
1: Smaller states and more rural places, that's where the public integrity section would step in with resources and expertise and do these cases to hold corrupt state and local officials to account. An example of that is the prosecution of a former police officer in a small town in Pennsylvania who was convicted of bribery and other offenses, including using his position to obtain sex from two women in exchange for favors in prosecutions. And people tell me that without the public integrity section doing these sorts of cases, it's likely that those sorts of abuses of power are going to continue unchecked.
0: NPR's Ryan Lucas reporting. Alabama's Republican Attorney General has asked the U.S. Supreme Court to lift a federal court order requiring the state to use a race-based congressional map for the state's upcoming congressional primaries. It comes after Alabama's Republican governor tentatively approved new congressional maps to favor Republicans today, part of a broader redistricting push after the Supreme Court removed race as a consideration for drawing district lines. NPR's Debbie Elliott reports.
2: Democrats fought the legislation pushed through by the Republican supermajority in the Alabama legislature. Democratic State Senator Roger Smitherman says it erases 60 years of electoral gains under the Voting Rights Act.
3: And that is so disturbing and so wrong, the way that one-third of the people in this state are being disenfranchised, denied an opportunity to have representation.
2: But Republican Garland Gudger, the president pro tem of the Alabama Senate, says race is the wrong focus.
4: I think the focus is exactly what the court said, which should be about a partisan lines, not about race. And that's in the end, what they're focused on is one, the race, where we're focused on partisanship.
2: Debbie Elliott, NPR News, Montgomery.
0: The Pentagon has begun releasing files on UFOs, tapping into public curiosity about the unidentified phenomena. The files featuring intriguing sightings, such as a bright object making 90-degree turns over Kazakhstan and Buzz Aldrin observing a light source during Apollo 11. The release aims to promote transparency, though experts warn these videos can be misinterpreted. Some members of Congress are pushing for further disclosure. This is NPR News. One of Iran's top museums is holding a rare exhibit of American artists drawing art lovers at a time when the two countries are locked in conflict. Tehran's Museum of Contemporary Art put on a display six works by three American pop artists of the 1960s, mainly chosen for the anti-war themes. The pieces come from the museum's large collection of American and European modern art that was acquired by the wife of the former Shah in the 1970s. Britain's celebrating the 100th birthday of its beloved nature broadcaster David Attenborough. NPR's Fatima Al-Kassab reports.
5: In London's Trafalgar Square, fans dressed as bumblebees and lions gathered to wish Sir David a happy birthday. Commuter Andriana Naidu stopped to pay tribute to the man considered a national treasure in Britain.
6: His voice, I think British people connect his voice with nature and good things.
5: He first appeared on British TV back in the 1950s. Over the decades, his documentaries, which have seen him cuddle gorillas, get up close to blue whales, and explore the mating rituals of fireflies, have given hundreds of millions of viewers a closer look at the wonders of the natural world. Fatima Al-Kassab, NPR News, London.
0: The NBA's Philadelphia 76ers are donating 500 tickets to upcoming playoff games to local community groups. The move aims to keep more Sixers fans in the arena and prevent New York Knicks fans from taking over. Tonight, 250 frontline medical personnel and 250 local educators are attending. It's NPR.
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9: 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I'm Excaret Nunez. Thanks for joining us today. Today, we'll check back in with a local farmer about how he's faring in our changing economy. But first, we'll start with this. There's a growing divide between the school districts in Wisconsin that can spend more money after voters approve school referendums, and the school districts that can't. This leads to actual disparities in how students across our state are educated. That's according to a recent report by the Wisconsin Policy Forum. Sarah Shaw is the deputy research director at the forum. She spoke with WUWM education reporter Catherine Kokel about what we can learn from voters' decisions on school referendums in the recent April election.
10: All right, I wanted to start kind of big picture. There were more than 70 school districts across Wisconsin that asked voters on April 7th to approve school referendums, and our spring referenda had a 61.3% approval rate. You also titled your report, K-12 Referenda Add to School District Revenue Gaps. Can you tell me a little bit about the approval rate, how it compares to our historical figures, and what you mean when you say revenue gaps?
11: Yes, there's a lot of terminology that gets thrown around anytime we're talking about school funding. So these referenda, to start with them, are school districts going to their voters and saying, look, the state tells us that we can only receive this amount of money through our two largest pots of money, which are local property taxes and state general school aids. We would like to ask you to authorize us to bring in more money. And some of that is going to come from you, the taxpayers, and some of it may come from the state. And when that referendum passes, that's voters saying, yes, we agree. Raise that revenue limit. And so that 61% passage rate for the 75 school referenda on those April 7th ballots means that well over half of our voters said, yes, raise that revenue limit. We will support you. I say that first because over half is pretty good in a lot of election scenarios. If we were to have 61% of anyone passing in a Supreme Court race, for example, we would call that a very decisive victory. But it is notable in the K-12 school referenda landscape that 61% passage rate is weakened pretty substantially from where it was back in 2018. In 2018, we had 90% of school referenda passing. So what we seem to see in this election year, and our analysis is somewhat preliminary because we haven't had fall elections yet. Things could change by the time we get to the fall. But at least in this first round of referenda for 2026, there does seem to be continued weakened support. We've seen waning approval rates coming down from that 2018 high. And it appears to be aligning with a general increased concern amongst residents about property taxes, where they're choosing to hold down property taxes rather than increase school funding.
10: Excellent. Thank you. I also just kind of want to do a little bit of table setting so that people understand why we're seeing so many of these referenda on ballots. So school revenue limits are set by the state, and they're the amount of dollars per student that a school can spend. Those revenue limits used to keep pace with inflation, but that changed around the Great Recession in 2008 and then 2009, when the legislature and the governor decoupled how much a revenue limit can raise from inflation. And so that is what school districts are saying is making the situation much worse, and why more and more are going to these referenda. I wanted to highlight the different types of referendums that there are, right? There's different uses for this money. And you have found that the uses for the money kind of has a bearing on how often these referenda pass, correct?
11: So looking at those different types of referenda has been really illuminating in what pressures are facing school districts today. I think you named two of the huge ones, that we had high inflation, particularly coming out of the pandemic and very uncertain times right now, and this decoupling of the revenue limits from inflation. So costs going up without a guarantee that the revenue coming in is also going up. In addition to those, I would add two others. Number one, the expiration of federal pandemic relief aid. So there was this large influx of dollars from the federal government that has now gone away, and districts are figuring out how to navigate that transition out of those dollars. And then we also have the long-term pressure on school districts of declining student enrollment. So the majority of our school districts in Wisconsin have fewer kids coming in the door now. And while that doesn't affect the per student amount of money that they get, it does affect the total amount that they're getting. And that creates pressures. So there's a whole kind of cauldron of messiness happening here for school districts. And we do see them responding by using referenda. And to your point about the different types of referenda, so the two types you might have is, number one, to issue debt that could be used for facilities projects like construction or operations. And then the other is operations. The dollars that a district is using to do things like keep the lights on or pay staff salaries or increase staff salaries if they're trying to stem teacher turnover or other educator workforce issues. And what we found in this April election is a pretty shockingly high percentage of referenda were for operations. It was 63 out of the 75, which is 84%. That we haven't seen a percentage that high in our records. Now, again, this year is not out yet. We'll see whether anything shifts in the August and the November election. But even just for April, it really stood out to us as districts are going to referendum in large part, not because there's something related to maintenance and facilities that they want to work on, but is related to these operating costs of what does it take to run the school district.
10: Yeah, thank you. I want to go back to something you said. I have heard that declining enrollment, decoupling from inflation, the increase in cost of everything, that I've heard that kind of described as a perfect storm, but I like cauldron so much better. So thank you very much for that. To put a finer point on the types of referenda, I was talking to voters in Whitefish Bay. So our Milwaukee area had three smaller school districts that went to referendum this April. We had Whitefish Bay, Glendale River Hills, and Lake Country out to the west. Lake Country and Glendale River Hills were both operations referendums, and both of those passed. In Whitefish Bay, it was a capital improvement referenda, so they were raising money to build a new middle school, among other capital improvements. And that referendum in Whitefish Bay ultimately failed. When I was talking to voters beforehand, they said, why would we approve a substantial increase to property taxes, $260, by the way, for every $100,000 of property value? They said, why would we increase our taxes that much if we're not going to pay teachers more? And so that kind of boiled down the difference between a capital referendum and a referendum that is used for operations, which are like the bread and butter of a school district. I think we need to talk a little bit about the higher and lower funded school districts and the gap between them in Wisconsin. You write and you found that this gap has grown over time. What does that mean on the ground?
11: So when revenue limits were first put in place back in 1993, they just kind of locked in what districts were currently at. And there were differences there. There were some districts that were receiving and spending more and some districts that were receiving and spending less. And those differences just got locked in where they were at. We also know that there are differences in student need across districts and differences in cost of living across the state that might invite different, some districts to have higher costs, some districts to have lower costs. What was concerning in our findings was we looked at the districts that were lower funded, the districts that were higher funded, and found that the gap between those two has been growing over time. So back in 2005, the difference between these two was 25%. So if you're in the 90th percentile of our school districts, you're receiving 25% more funding than those in the 10th percentile, which is a pretty substantial difference. But that difference has actually grown. And we talk about how difference has really become, if it was not before, disparity now. So in 2025, instead of a 25% difference, there's now a 38% difference, which amounts to about $4,400 per student. As that gap grows, it raises some real questions about fairness of the system, because what appears to be happening is that you have some communities that are more willing to pass referenda than other communities, like we were just talking about. And as those communities that can pass referenda continue to do so, it's widening the amount of revenue available to these different types of districts, which really ultimately raises a question of whether students in these districts are able to access the same quality of education.
10: I'm going to take a moment here to reintroduce you. Today we're hearing from Sarah Shaw, the Deputy Research Director at the Wisconsin Policy Forum. She's part of a team that released a report about the K-12 school referendums that were on the ballot in April. I also wanted to ask about affordability. This has been a huge topic in elections across the country. We're expecting to hear a lot about it during the midterms. When I was talking to voters in Whitefish Bay about the referendum, they said, look, I really support my local schools, but I'm on a fixed income, or I'm already dealing with pressure to my household budget elsewhere. I cannot budget away, you know, $500 to $1,000 more for property taxes. I know you're not standing outside of a polling place saying, did the cost of eggs make you vote no on this? But what can you tell us about the affordability discussion and how it's impacting people's decisions on whether to increase their property taxes for schools?
11: Yeah, it's such a good question, and one really relevant nationally in addition to locally. So one piece of evidence that we've really been looking at are the results from the Marquette University Law School poll. And this poll has asked over many years some version of the question of whether those responding to the poll would favor increasing spending on public schools or reducing property taxes, and by what degree. And there was a poll in February of 2026 where it was only 40% favored increasing spending on public schools over reducing property taxes, with the rest saying the inverse. And that was the lowest share of those who would support the spending on public schools instead of reducing property taxes since the question was first asked in the poll in 2013. So that's one indication to us that there is a real concern amongst voters about, at least in this case, specifically property taxes. We put that on top of what we saw on December 2025 property tax bills, which showed large jumps in K-12 levies. And I think it's probable, definitely possible, likely probable that was on voters' minds. However, what we see when we look at Wisconsin compared to other states, which is not always very comforting to Wisconsinites, but I offer it as a national perspective here, that number one, we used to spend more on K-12 education than the rest of the country, and we now spend less on education than the national average. And at the same time, we used to have a higher tax burden than the rest of the country, and we are now below the national average. And those two happen hand in hand because K-12 spending is largely supported by taxes. So if taxes are decreasing relative to the rest of the country, so is our K-12 spending going to be. I offer that not to say that pocketbooks aren't hurting right now. The costs and the concerns around affordability are very real. And I think we see a longer term decline in approval ratings for referenda that point to something else being at stake besides solely affordability.
10: No education story is just about education, right? It's always about housing. It's always about race. It's always about economics. I mean, we touch it all in education, and the Wisconsin Policy Forum touches on that in all of these reports. Thank you so much for sharing the findings, Sarah. I really appreciate it.
11: What a pleasure. Thanks for having me, Catherine.
12: Sarah Shaw is the Deputy Research Director at the Wisconsin Policy Forum. She spoke with WUWM education reporter Catherine Kokol.

0: Tom Oberhaus is the co-operator of Cozy Nook Farm in Waukesha County. Cozy Nook is primarily a dairy farm, and it supplements its business with seasonal pumpkin and Christmas tree sales. When Lake Effect's Sam Wood spoke with Oberhaus in January, Christmas tree sales were down, and the farm was planning for 2026. This conversation is part of WUWM's commitment to covering issues our listeners say are top priorities. And as part of that coverage, we're exploring how the economy is impacting Wisconsinites with different financial needs and concerns. Sam checked back in with Oberhaus to see how things are going on the farm ahead of planting season.
1: Last time we talked, it was right after Christmas season. It was a little bit slower than usual, following a good pumpkin season, but a little bit slower. And, I asked you what's next. This is in January. And you said, right now, I'm looking to make plans for the growing season and the year ahead. So anything you're ready to announce is what's next for Cozy Nook Farm in the next few months?
2: You know, I'm not sure we have any great grand plans. We're kind of especially my wife and I are in that mature age group that we just kind of like to ride things out the way we're doing them. But you always like to make some capital improvements. So we got one of them done yesterday. We got a new floor put in our milk house. That's pretty exciting. And this afternoon I got a guy coming here to sign on putting new tin on this building that we're in. So it'll look a whole lot better.

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1: Is up. It's only, you know, maybe about an eighth of an inch up, but it is out of the ground. And so that certainly makes you smile and get happy about things.
2: So you hit on a number of things that I want to talk about. New floor in the milk house, capital improvements, fertilizer, recent rain. But I want to start by going back a little bit to fertilizer, because, you know, that's something I am not a farmer, but I, you know, certainly read headlines about the agricultural economy. And that's been a big one, especially since started the war with Iran, that fertilizer prices might be going up. And, you know, of course, I thought of you. But it sounds like you buy a lot of your fertilizer by late fall. For the season up ahead, so that price shocks right now haven't hit you as directly. Am I hearing that right?
1: Absolutely. And that's true of the vast majority of farmers, not all farmers. But, yeah, it was all booked and paid for in the fall, so we're good there. The thing we aren't booked for is fuel, and we use quite a bit of fuel, and we did not have our fuel booked, so we'll be paying the extra rate on that. But we don't use near as much fuel as we did in days of old. In days of old, when we till the soil to plant it and things, we use a lot more fuel. Like a lot of farmers in this area in particular, we're conservation farmers. We use very, very little tillage, very little tillage. So it's pretty much just the planter going through the field, burn up fuel.
2: Can you give an idea of the percentage rise in expenses that higher fuel costs might run you this year? Have you kind of planned that out?
1: We're firm believers, or maybe hopefuls, that the whole Iranian thing will pass here in the not way too distant future, and the oil prices will come back down and whatnot. So no, we haven't done any real good calculations as to how much this does affect our cost of production. Good things we ought to do, but we haven't done those yet.
2: So this is a dairy farm, right? Yeah. So cows are kind of the main thing this time of year.
3: Absolutely.
2: But you mentioned alfalfa earlier. What else is going in the ground this year? And is there anything different from previous years?
1: Pretty much the same as the last few years. Our alfalfa and grass was planted. You know, that's a perennial crop. Those fields will stay in alfalfa or grass for several years, probably 4 years at least. And then here in another week or so, we'll get at planting corn and soybeans. The corn is mostly to feed the cows. The soybeans, we actually sell them and buy soybean meal back to feed the cows. So we feed them the soybeans, but not directly. It actually works out better to sell and buy. And then we grow a fair amount of triticale. Triticale is planted right after we harvest corn silage, which was last September. So it was planted last September. It's growing very nicely out there right now. We'll harvest it for the cows to eat here about mid-May. And then we will no-till soybeans into that and still get a good crop of soybeans for harvest this fall.
2: This is WWM, Milwaukee's NPR. I am Lake Effect Sam Wood speaking with Tom Oberhaus from Cozy Nook Farm for our economic check-in series. And Tom, you were just talking about plants that were going in the ground this year, some to feed cows, some to sell, and you mentioned soybeans. And again, not a farmer myself, but read some headlines, and soybeans doesn't seem like it's the best seller's market it's ever been for soybeans. But take me inside. You work with this crop. You made the choice to plant it. Take me into kind of your thought process and how you're gonna what you're gonna do with the soybeans specifically.
1: So it's a very marginally profitable crop right now, but it's a great rotational crop. Soybeans leave nitrogen in the soil for the corn crop to follow the next year. It's just good agronomics for us to grow the soybeans, and it's always good to be diversified.
2: Earlier this year, Trump announced an intention to send $12 billion of aid to farmers across the country, and it was pitched as a to kind of balance losses from tariffs. Now, I know you don't ship too much internationally, but have you been following this at all, and are you on the receiving end of that aid package at all?
1: I think virtually everybody that grew corn and or beans, well, and cotton and rice and all kinds of things, there's what they call a bridge payment, supposed to bridge us over until next year, hopefully being better. But

0: you know, we run a very diversified operation. So it all fits together, and hopefully we make a profit at the end of the year. But and right now, grain crops are not very good financially. It's, in fact, most of the grain crop farmers are trying to budget for a break-even year. It's pretty sad. In the spring, you get excited about planting, but they're actually hoping to have a break-even year. So it's tough right now, but that's how it is in farming. It goes through ups and downs. And then, you know, we're in a down period right now. We were in a big up period, 4 years ago. When things are good, you need to save money because you know that things not so good are coming.
1: So another big piece of federal policy, Farm Bill. The last full Farm Bill was signed in 2018, but it's been extended year by year since it officially expired in 2023. We're now talking about a 2026 Farm Bill. And I know the Farm Bill is a huge overarching policy document for agricultural economy meant to, you know, set a kind of 5-year vision. And so understanding that this is a big document kind of covering everything food and farming in the United States, is it something that you're keeping your eye on?
0: I certainly keep our eyes on it because, like you say, it gives like a 5-year direction and gives you a little insight as to how you ought to manage your farm and looking forward to capital improvements and whatnot. And so, yeah, we need a Farm Bill passed so we know what's going on. You know, the tough challenge with the Farm Bill is most of the Farm Bill is not really anything to do with the farm. It's food assistance programs. Most of the dollars in the farm program is food assistance. So, you know, it's frustrating, like a whole lot of things, that Congress can't sit down and figure things out, and you know, nobody's going to get their way. That's the way government works. You know, you give and go, and you agree to go with somewhere in between. But it's frustrating they can't do that.
1: Again, Farm Bill meant to be a kind of 5-year document that more or less stays what it is for that 5 years.
0: Yes.
1: But the last few years has just been kind of renewing year by year.
0: Yeah.
1: How does that change your either your economic calculus or your plans for the future when the Farm Bill is just re-upped year by year as opposed to that kind of 5-year plan?
0: You know, we're a small family diversified operation, and we think we have enough flexibility just kind of take what we have for the year and manage that. So it's not such a big deal for us. But for a lot of people and younger people trying to figure out where they're going and whatnot, it's crucial. So it's crucial for the industry. It's not so crucial for us personally.
1: So, Tom, I know you to be an optimistic person. It's something that has come through in every check-in that we've done before. It was coming through here where you're saying, you know, we'll make it through somehow.
0: Yeah.
1: We'll make it through. You seem like someone who has a lot of faith in yourself, faith in the operation, and someone who knows they're going to make it through no matter what. But looking forward, is there anything that you have some economic anxiety about, or just something that is, you know, on your mind as a potential problem down the road?
0: Yeah, not so much personally for myself because of age, but we need to have better programs to get young people involved in farming. That's the biggest, scariest thing in agriculture right now, is that the average age of a farmer is, what, 60 or something like that. Because the economics are so poor, that most any farm boy can get a job off the farm and do much better financially than on the farm. So, and I don't know what kind of government policies that can be developed or whatnot, but I think that's the challenge for the government people to figure out how do we put together programs that help young farmers get involved in agriculture and stay in agriculture.
1: So your worries are more about the industry 5, 10, 30 years down the line, not Cozy Nook in 2026.
0: Absolutely. Yes. As we said, we'll weather this year. I mean, if we have a, you know, terrible weather or whatever, you know, it's going to hurt, yeah, but it's not going to cause bankruptcy. You just pick up your shoes and keep on plodding through.
1: There's that optimism. I knew it was there. Well, Tom, thank you so much for joining me on Lake Effect. I appreciate your time.
0: Thanks for coming out.
2: Oberhaus is the co-operator of Cosinuck Farm in Waukesha County. He spoke with Lake Effect's Sam Woods as part of our check-in series about the changing economic landscape. 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In about 15 minutes, we'll learn the difference between sea shanties and maritime music. But first, we'll learn about a gardening program for people with dementia. That's coming up on Lake Effect on Milwaukee's NPR.

0: The Wisconsin hospital system brings in remote telecare to some of its intensive care units.
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0: Anna Milwaukee, author, writes about the triumphs and tragedies of modern motherhood in her new novel called The Supper Club Saints.
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4: 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I'm Excaret Nunez. Spring is here, and gardeners across Milwaukee are starting to get their hands dirty preparing for the season. Gardening is a hobby that can be labor-intensive, but it can also be therapeutic. Growing Connections is a Milwaukee County program that offers free gardening activities for those living with dementia and their caretakers. WUWM's Eric Vaughn Fellow, Maria Peralta Arellano, is joined by Candace LeGros, a dementia care specialist with Milwaukee County and the facilitator of Growing Connections.
5: Can you kind of explain just a little bit more in depth about what dementia is?
6: So dementia is caused by many different diseases, many different conditions. It affects every person differently depending on how early they're diagnosed, what disease is causing their symptoms. But generally, most of the time, symptoms usually start off slow and get worse over time. It eventually affects the whole person. So to start, it might look like forgetting recent like appointments, names, things, having trouble with finances or communication and stuff like that. But then eventually, as the person moves through their disease and they start to get closer to like the later stages of the disease, it affects everything. It affects their ability to feed themselves, to get dressed, to take care of themselves, to walk, to speak, to swallow. It really affects the whole person because all of those diseases that cause dementia, they're all fatal brain diseases. They're slowly killing brain matter away over time. So when a part of the brain that controls something isn't there, isn't working, of course it's hard to communicate or understand what's going around in your environment or make your wishes known or stuff like that.
5: Absolutely. It hinders pretty much the most basic human.
6: It affects everything. Eventually, yeah.
5: How does gardening help these symptoms that come with dementia? And does that change during different stages of the progression?
6: So the benefits of gardening for people with dementia at any stage is it can look different. So for someone who's in the earlier stages, it can be very therapeutic. It can be very de-stressing, so kind of like getting that stress out, getting your hands in the soil, doing something that they've done for a long time, so it's kind of a part of that long-term memory, so they're very, very good at it, and it can be very fulfilling and have that sense of purpose. Of course, like being outside, reducing stress and anxiety, it also has many great physical benefits, so it helps people with like balance and coordination. It releases a lot of serotonin, which is that good hormone in our brain that makes us feel all the good feelings and be in a good mood. So there are lots of benefits. There might not need to be a lot of adaptions for gardening for someone who is in the earlier stages. They might just need a little bit of help with like setup and redirection, maybe just slight supervision while they're working in their garden or whatever it is that they're doing. As somebody moves through the disease, you just need to adjust the activity to fit their strengths. So if somebody is maybe not able to stand for a long time, you could have them sit at a table outside and do some potting, do some seed starting. You could have a handicap or wheelchair accessible raised bed, so someone can just roll on up and work in the bed, or maybe instead of like doing full-on gardening outside, maybe they're doing some flower arranging or doing some stuff inside, like starting some seeds or caring for some herbs on a windowsill. So you just have to adjust to the person's strengths.
5: For sure. And this is something that's very individual and depends on the person. But how do you go about in deciding what jobs are suitable for a person and their capabilities?
6: That all starts with assessing their strengths. So what are they still good at? What abilities do they still retain? So for someone who maybe is struggling with like starting an activity, like getting started or knowing what to do throughout their day, the type of support that they would need from their family or caregivers is helping them get started with that activity. So you can apply that to gardening. So maybe like right now, you're starting some greens outside, so they would just need setup. So they would basically need someone to get the materials for them, set it up, get it ready for them to do. But that's someone for, you know, might be in like the early stages.
5: For someone who, say, may not be able to go to a Growing Connections gathering, what are some suitable activities for the different stages of dementia that people could do at home?
6: That's a really good question. So it all kind of depends on kind of maybe where you're living, if you have a house or an apartment. So I'm going to kind of look at it from that lens as well. So if you're in a house, maybe you do some pots, or you don't grow some things in pots like outside. So you can maybe get stuff from your local garden center, some little seedlings, and you can plant them outside. That would be an appropriate activity for someone who's in like the earlier stages. Obviously, like as the plant grows up, the person can prune it and tend to it, and then harvest the, you know, whatever it is. Maybe it's peppers or maybe it's tomatoes. They can harvest that at the end of the growing season. For somebody who might be a little bit more advanced, maybe in like more moderate or later stages of dementia, doing an activity that extensive might be a little bit too much. So you just want to like maybe break it down. So maybe you have like maybe like a gardening magazine and you're paging through it and the person is enjoying like looking at it. Or you bring the person maybe like a beautiful bouquet of flowers and you have them kind of like arrange them as they would like. It all just kind of depends on the person's ability. So it's really assessing what their capabilities are and matching that activity to the person.
5: So what were the activities looking like for the past two meetings?
6: For the first one in March, I was super eager and I was like, we're growing something. We're going to plant some seeds. Like, I know I don't care that it's technically way too early to do it. This is what we're doing, because I was just really excited to work with dirt and soil and get my participants like kind of into it. So for the first one, we actually planted bean seeds. So that was the whole like program is centered around starting seeds and beans. So we kind of chatted about, you know, seeds in general. So we talked about bean seeds, other types of seeds, the different methods for starting or growing your own seeds, so people could kind of take that home and try. So that was the first one in March. And then the second program that we did was all about birds. So we talked about the different types of birds that you would see in your backyard. We listened to all their beautiful songs. We ate bird-related food. So we had like a berry, apple, fruit salad and seeds and nuts, and we had lemonade. We had a wonderful speaker from the Urban Ecology Center come and talk about birds. She brought a taxidermy bird for everybody to look at. And then the activity that we did is we made our own bird feeders. So I had these cute like wooden flowers, and then we put peanut butter on them and then put them in bird seed, and then everybody got to take it home and hang it up in their yard to have their own little bird feeder, and everybody seemed to really love that activity. So that those were the first two programs we've done so far.
5: Those are so cool.
6: I was excited for the bird feeder, and I made one for myself and I hung it up in my yard, and it was stolen by a squirrel immediately.
5: Oh.
6: And I was so pumped.
5: Squirrel scoundrels.
6: I know.
5: No, and beans are a good choice to start off with because they grow so fast.
6: They grow so fast and they're so easy. And that's why I chose the bean seed, is because it's easier to handle. It's not a tiny little you know, cilantro or thyme seed. It's big. It's easy to grab. And that's why when I was like kind of choosing that activity, I was like, oh, they would actually have a better or easier time like actually handling this seed because it's so big.
5: What are your reflections? What is working? What are some things you may want to go back and consider again that may improve the next time that you guys gather?
6: What I've learned so far is to really just go with the flow and don't cram too much into one session, because that is my natural tendency to always cram as much as I possibly can. in the time that we have. But that is not the speed for someone with dementia. You have to kind of scale back, slow it down, and don't do too much because then it kind of can be a little bit overwhelming. So that is what I've learned so far. But I've also learned that I'm on the right track because a lot of my participants really enjoy it and they keep coming back. So I had 15 for my first session, and then I had the same 15 people for my second one. And then I've had a couple more families sign up to come to the next one in May.
5: So what are some things that have surprised you about the families that are coming and participating?
6: Well, I was just surprised that anybody came because I was like, oh my God, nobody's going to come. So I was actually super pleasantly surprised that they're enjoying it so much and that they signed up and that they're coming. So that was something that was surprising. And also, like, the wonderful people that I found to do the program with me was also a great surprise. So I got connected with a local garden club, Town and Country Garden Club. It's a women-centered garden club here in Milwaukee. So I met with them and talked about the program, and I would love their help as volunteers. And if they're interested, like, to let me know. And I had, I think, 6 or 7 of them were like, oh, we would love to help you. And I've had a volunteer from them each time so far, and it's just been wonderful. Like, they've been a great help. The participants absolutely love them, and they've really enjoyed, like, getting to know them and helping me out. And that was a really nice surprise to get that additional support that I wasn't initially planning on. And the other thing too that I kind of thought would happen, but it was nice to kind of see it actually happen, is so many of our participants, their caregiver, their person that's bringing them, they told me, like, oh, my dad or my mom, like, used to garden all the time. This is something that will be right up their alley, and they'll absolutely love it. They haven't done anything around gardening for a while, so to see them come and, like, really get into it has been really awesome.
5: Absolutely. Yeah, I think it's one of those things where, especially if you're taking care of a parent or something like that, where it's just a joy to see them reconnect with the things that brought them joy, especially with such a hard condition to be in with dementia and then all the other compounding diseases and other health issues that they may have. But generally, as you're moving forward and you're learning more about not only people who are coming, but also what you can and can't do, what are you hoping for the future of the program?
6: Well, what I'm hoping for the future, so I was planning on a 12-month program, so the last one technically would be February of 2027, but what I'm hoping for is maybe to continue it or adapt it in a new way to kind of keep some type of gardening program going, even if it's not exactly Growing Connections, but an adaptation of something else. I would like to see it continue, or I would like to see other people in Milwaukee want to run Growing Connections programs too, so it's not just me. There's other ones that, you know, that might be available. I would love to see more programs pop up.
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6: Rolling up, rolling down, we all get drunk.
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5: But what if I told you the Maritime Music Directory International is not based in a seafaring fishing village, but on the shores of Lake Michigan and Racine, Wisconsin? That's where founder Dean Callen manages the directory of international musicians and festivals with a singular devotion to maritime music. He joins Lake Effect's Joy Powers to talk about the directory and the maritime music scene.
7: How do you define maritime music? What falls under that umbrella?
8: Well, it is a very loose kind of description. We have sea shanties, which of course are the thing that people think that most maritime music is, but sea shanties are very specific to a kind of song that was created by sailors on tall ships. It was designed to keep gangs of men working in rhythm together, to pull on the lines or pump out the bilge or to walk around the capstan. When you've got 10 or more guys working together, you need a tool to keep them working in rhythm together. And the sea shanty was a song that had a rhythm that you pulled on a certain point. There was a fellow called a shanty man, and he knew the songs, so he led them, and he knew his men, so he could teach them how to do the response. It's a call and response, typically. So a sea shanty is a song that was sung by sailors on tall ships. However, maritime music is that much broader encyclopedia of songs that have to do with the life of sailors, the life of the people that supported the sailors, the wives at home, the children, the ship owners. There's a song, Sailing, by Christopher Cross, that fits. There's The Wreck of the Edmund Fitzgerald. It's not a sea shanty, it's a maritime song. So maritime music is generally what you will hear at any of the large festivals that occur across North America and Europe.
7: Interesting. So some of this music is pretty utilitarian, it sounds like, and then others are maybe more artful ponderings about what the sea means.
8: Absolutely, absolutely. I think there's a long enduring romance about the sea that has been maintained even here in America, in the middle of the country, that a lot of people have never been out on a boat, never been out on the ocean, but they have a dreamy idea of what being on the sea is like.
7: Well, and that's an interesting part of this. You, of course, maintain this directory, and you are based in Racine. Now, I will say, Racine is a bit of a port town.
8: We are a port town.
7: But I don't know that people would necessarily think of maritime music and the Midwest or Wisconsin. What is it that drew you to this style of music?
8: I have been a performer at the Bristol Renaissance Fair, and before that, King Richard's Fair, since I was 16 years old. And one year I was cast as a sea dog, which was an Elizabethan mariner. And part of that ensemble cast training was to learn sea shanties. It was actually maritime music. I was kind of fascinated by it because I discovered that beyond simply folk music, there was a tighter niche of performances that involved this very specific kind of music. And I discovered that there were people whose entire musical careers were involved in sea shanties and maritime music. I became so fascinated by it that I decided to start my own group doing this music. And I was able to draw from a lot of very talented people from the Renaissance Fair circuit. In fact, I said, I'm putting a group together to sing sea shanties. They said, great, what's a sea shanty? So we quickly learned, and I told them early on that, yes, it's going to be very exciting. We're going to be performing at maritime museums, and we'll eventually be performing at festivals across Europe. And they all said, oh, go on. But the fact is, all of the really good festivals are in Europe. In France, there's a festival in a city called Pampel that brings in 110,000 people for the weekend. A festival in Falmouth, England that gets 60,000 people. A festival in the Netherlands that we've done five times brings in about 50,000 people. So it's an amazing genre that brings in a lot of activity, a lot of interest. So I literally have people contributing to the website from all over the world, and it's just been amazing.
7: Well, that speaks to, I suppose, the name of the directory, the Maritime Music Directory International. How does the directory work?
8: What I wanted to do was to be able to provide a place for the fans and the press to be able to search geographically or by a group name or a festival name and discover either something that they've heard on the radio or, for instance, during COVID, a song called The Wellerman got to be very, very popular. And a lot of people mistook it for a sea shanty, and it's not a sea shanty, it's a maritime song. But it did bring a lot of people who are new to the music into awareness of maritime music. So a fan will hear of Nathan Evans or the Longest Johns, and they can go and look them up. But what is important is that in each of the listings that I've got, both for the festivals and for the performers, is I cross-reference each of the festivals that the performers have gone to. And likewise, each festival, I list all of the performers that have performed there. I actually just did a study of the website, and I've got over 1,100 musical groups that are doing this all across the world. There are slightly over 400 festivals and venues that they're performing at. So this is a rich cultural piece of history that people are still discovering.
7: Now, you mentioned The Wellerman. That was a song that really went viral a few years back. What is it like when you have an audience that might not be that familiar with these songs becoming suddenly interested in the genre? What has that been like for you?
8: It is very similar to when the Pirates of the Caribbean movies came out. The main thing is we're introducing people to a kind of music that they may never have heard before. So the fact that we've got a lot of new ears listening to what we're doing gives not only us, but all of our fellow performers the opportunity to grow our audience and music sales.
7: Naturally. I'm speaking with Dean Callan from the Maritime Music Directory International that is, I would say, based in Racine. Does
8: sure.
7: that seem fair? As you look at this music, it seems like part of the directory is not just cataloging who is performing and where they're performing, but also really the history of this music to some extent. What do you think is the importance of preserving this style of music?
8: Like any very specific cultural music or genre, music preserves the culture that can sometimes be overwritten by modern experiences. And being able to keep a reference handy for people to say, oh, I heard that song. Let me look that up. And I guess I've done a good enough job that a lot of times if you look up a song or a group or a festival, my directory comes up in one of the first pages of the search. That gives people the awareness not only of the music, but they can say, well, my family's from England. England had a lot of maritime music history. So it keeps people in touch with their past in a fun way.
7: Very nice. Well, Dean, thank you so much for joining us here on Lake Effect and sharing your work.
8: Thank you very much for having me on. Soon may the waterman
5: come to bring us sugar and tea and rum. Dean Callan is the founder of the Maritime Music Directory International, based in Racine. He's also a member of the maritime music group Bounding Maine, which you can see performing throughout the summer in Wisconsin. He spoke with Lake Effect's Joy Powers. That's Lake Effect for today. I'm Excaret Nunez. Audrey Nowakowski, Joy Powers, and Sam Woods join me in producing Lake Effect each week, with help from Graham Thomas. Becky Mortensen is our executive producer, and Emily Files helps edit the show. We also heard from Catherine Kokel, Eddie Morales, Susan Bentz, Mayan Silver, and Maria Peralta Ariano from the WUWM news team this week. Jason Reby is our studio engineer, and Valeria Navarro Villegas is our digital operations manager. And Trevor Shep wrote our theme music. 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

0: I'm Peter Sagal. Spirit Airlines suddenly shut down, stranding thousands of people without a flight home. It's a good thing we always make our panelists take Greyhound. Leave the joking about the news to us on the News Quiz from NPR.
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3: A Wisconsin hospital system brings in remote telecare to some of its intensive care units. We'll find out why, how it works, and what the research shows about these kind of ICU programs around the country. It's Wisconsin Today. I'm Rob Ferrick.
4: And I'm Kate Archer-Kent. Also today, it's this week's edition of Inside Wisconsin Politics. The gang answers questions from UW La Crosse students about political polarization, money in politics, and more.
3: And a Milwaukee author writes about the triumphs and tragedies of motherhood in her new novel called The Supper Club Saints. The setting, a small-town Wisconsin supper club on the shores of Lake Michigan.
5: Wisconsin, to me, is all about food and family, and that's really what the book is about, too.
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0: Live from NPR News in Washington, I'm Ryland Barton. Last month, Virginia voters approved a redistricting measure that could have gotten Democrats four more seats in Congress. Today, Virginia's Supreme Court has nullified the election. Jad Khalil from member station VPM reports.
1: The court's ruling stems from Virginia's long constitutional amendment process. It requires the legislature to pass the text of an amendment, then stand for re-election, and then pass it again before voters approve it. Virginia Democrats had to sprint to get it passed in the first step and did so after early voting had already begun. The Virginia Supreme Court said that, quote, irreparably undermines the integrity of the resulting referendum. It's a major defeat for national Democrats who were counting on Virginia to blunt President Trump's redistricting push. State Democrats also spent lots of political capital on the effort. Speaker of the Virginia House of Delegates, Don Scott, said they would respect the result of the referendum. Likewise, it's a win for Republicans. State Senate Minority Leader Ryan McDougal said the ruling was constitutional and not partisan. For NPR News, I'm Jad Khalil in Richmond.
0: The U.S. military says it fired on and disabled two Iranian oil tankers after exchanging fire with Iranian forces in the Strait of Hormuz. The United Arab Emirates reported another missile and drone attack today. The violence further undermines a month-old ceasefire. Secretary of State Marco Rubio says the U.S. was acting defensively and insists the ceasefire is still in effect.
2: Of course we fired back at them. They were shooting at us. That's what I would expect to do. Only stupid countries don't shoot back when you're shot at. And we're not a stupid country.
0: Iran says the U.S. strikes violate the truce. The Trump administration is awaiting Tehran's response to the latest U.S. proposal aimed at ending the war. AAA says the national average for a gallon of regular gas is around $4.55. In California, it's $6.16. That's about 10 cents higher than Monday, even though oil prices have come down a bit this week. NPR's Camilla Domonoske reports.
3: Global crude oil futures have been highly volatile since the start of the war. They spike up on any news that signals a drawn-out conflict and fall down on any hint that a resolution may be nigh. But traffic through the Strait of Hormuz, that crucial waterway for oil markets, has remained all but non-existent in recent days. The global oil market is facing a supply crisis that doesn't go away based on a social media post or a headline. Meanwhile, refinery outages in the Midwest pushed U.S. gasoline prices up even further. And warmer weather means the start of summer driving season when demand usually goes up. Camila Domonoske, NPR News.
0: President Trump drove his motorcade across the reflecting pool in Washington, D.C. yesterday. His administration is painting the pool a color he calls American flag blue. Trump announced the project last month, telling reporters at the time that he was inspired by a friend's complaints while visiting from Germany. Trump said the project will cost nearly $2 million. U.S. stocks rose to new records today. You're listening to NPR News from Washington. America's employers delivered a surprising 115,000 new jobs last month, despite an economic shock from the Iran war. Hiring was better than the 65,000 that economists had expected, though it decelerated from March. The tech company Cloudflare is the latest in a string of firms to cut jobs because of artificial intelligence. As NPR's John Ruich reports, the company announced it's axing about 20% of its workforce.
4: Cloudflare runs services behind the scenes that aim to make a wide range of websites and apps more secure and faster. In a quarterly earnings call, it announced that it was cutting 1,100 jobs. CEO Matthew Prince says it's not a cost-cutting exercise. Instead, he says the company is accelerating its evolution to, quote, an agentic AI-first operating model. That means using AI that can perform tasks autonomously. With the cuts, Cloudflare joins a wave of tech companies that have announced layoffs amid huge AI investments. Those include Coinbase, Amazon, and Meta. Cloudflare says its usage of AI has leapt 600% in the last 3 months, with teams across the organization using more and more AI agents to do work. It says the layoffs don't make for an easy day, but that it's the right decision as the company reimagines how it operates. John Ruich, NPR News.
0: The heart of a spiral galaxy has been captured in a new picture from NASA's Webb Space Telescope. The image depicts the Messier 77 galaxy 45 million light years away. The galaxy's active nucleus is powered by a supermassive black hole that's 8 million times more massive than the Sun. The world's largest and most powerful space telescope has been photographing the cosmos since 2021. It's NPR.
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6: It's Wisconsin Today. I'm Rob Ferret.
7: And I'm Kate Archer-Kent. This week, the Milwaukee Journal Sentinel reported Ascension, Wisconsin is no longer staffing critical care physicians in person at some of its smaller intensive care units.
6: The health system is opting to have the critical care specialist called intensivists available at several of its small locations via video call. In a statement, Ascension says there are protocols in place to manage emergency situations and that the video call option is an improvement over having specialists on call by phone.
7: The changes took effect as of May 1st at some of Ascension's smaller hospitals. According to the Journal Sentinel, hospital staff say those include facilities in Brookfield, Franklin, and Mequon.
6: Sarah Volpenhayn is healthcare reporter for the Milwaukee Journal Sentinel and broke the story. Sarah, welcome back to the show.
8: Hi, thanks for having me.
6: From the sources you talked to, what exactly is changing in the way that these intensive care units would work?
8: Yeah, so previously, these units would either have critical care providers respond in person for part of the day or all of the day, or they would have somebody on call. So if somebody in the ICU needed help from a critical care provider, they would call in somebody who would drive in and arrive in person. So now under this change, basically they're switching to a telemedicine model in the ICUs where the critical care providers will no longer be in person in these certain ICUs, but will be available via video for consultations, and they will be able to monitor to some extent the patients virtually.
6: And Ascension points out, we got a statement from them, as you did. They point out that there will be physicians on hand, the hospitalists, a different specialty, critical care nurses, access to emergency rooms. When you talked to some staff there, what were some of the concerns about not having that the intensivist specialist on hand at least some of the time?
8: Yeah, so the people I spoke to were just really concerned that in an emergency, an ICU patient might not have the type of doctor that they need. And what was really concerning was a lot of the questions that they had that were unanswered for them. They didn't get a lot of communication going into this change about what the protocols were for emergent situations. If all of a sudden a patient started to code and needed some sort of medical intervention like an intubation or a central line placement that typically an on-site critical care doctor could provide. So they had a lot of questions about, you know, what do we do if a patient suddenly takes a turn and needs some of these interventions that typically the critical care doctor would provide. There were also some questions about what kind of monitoring would be available and how closely the offsite critical care providers would be able to keep an eye on the patients in the ICUs. And that's something that I didn't get a lot of clarity from Ascension on, is exactly to what extent basically the offsite team is able to monitor the patients.
6: And in their statement, Ascension mentioned that in that emergency situation, that the options would include, hey, there are emergency room physicians and practitioners and staff available to deal with that. Some of the staff you talked to, though, were a little worried about how that was going to work. What did you hear from them?
8: Yeah, basically, it's unclear exactly, what the lines of responsibility are, at least from the perspective of the people that I talked to. There was some concern that emergency room doctors would not feel comfortable leaving their primary responsibility in the ER to respond to an emergency elsewhere. And there's also generally emergency medicine physicians aren't credentialed to take care of inpatient patients, people who are admitted to the hospital. So that was another concern that I heard from the people I talked to.
6: Sarah, thanks for sharing your reporting with us. Thanks for joining us today.
8: Thank you.
6: That's Sarah Volpenhayn, healthcare reporter for the Milwaukee Journal Sentinel. To learn more about tele-ICUs, how they work, how widely they're used, we have Dr. Eli Golestanian, associate professor in the Division of Pulmonary and Critical Care Medicine at the UW School of Medicine and Public Health. Her focus is on tele-ICU services. Dr. Golestanian, thanks for joining us.
9: You're very welcome. Thank you.
6: Now, how widely used are some forms of telehealth care in intensive care units for these intensivist specialists in particular?
9: Well, I think nationally, the figure runs something between 13 and 20% of ICU beds that are co-monitored and managed by EICU. There are various a number of different EICU systems throughout the country, and they were really born out of a shortage of intensivists nationally and within Wisconsin itself. And so I can't speak to all the different systems, but I can tell you about our EICU within eCare as part of UW Health. And so our focus is on providing critical care expertise to small hospitals, often rural hospitals throughout the state, and a couple in Illinois, that have ICU beds but do not have an intensivist there. Because, you know, critical care medicine is a specialty. Mm-hmm. We spend our careers managing patients in shock, respiratory failure, sepsis, on ventilators, severe infections, cardiac arrest, and complex physiology that's often rapidly changing. And we're trained to be able to make split-second decisions if that need arises. And so what the EICU system has, I want to stress that it's not simply a critical care physician answering a phone call on their mobile or even by some sort of video system. It's an entire setup that has its own specialized software that pulls in real time patient data for us to review constantly. So we can look at their patient's charts, which are almost all electronic right now, their labs, their imaging, vital signs, ventilator settings, their clinical trends. Trends are extremely important for us to pick up. And we look at those. And most importantly, we work with a dedicated a group of bedside physicians and providers and other clinicians, including the nursing staff, obviously, respiratory therapists, occasionally the critical care pharmacists. And we work with them to provide our expertise so that they can better serve their patients and look after their patients.
6: I want to ask about a particular situation. Someone's in that ICU, they need immediately or more or less immediately a procedure that intensivist, that critical care physician can provide. What is key to making sure that there's somebody in range, maybe from the emergency room or elsewhere, to provide that particular service quickly?
9: That's an excellent question. And it's a crucial point because clearly we're not at the bedside. And, you know, we can do almost everything, but we cannot lay our hands on the patients to examine them, and we cannot do procedures. So a crucial factor when we take on a new site is clarifying exactly who is available that can do these emergency procedures. Now, very often, if a nurse notices an emergency situation or a respiratory therapist, we can often more quickly get into the room, like within seconds of being e-alerted. We can more quickly get in there than even the in-house physicians. But having determined that a procedure needs to be done emergently, for example, an emergency intubation, then that procedure must be able to be carried out by a physician who is in-house, whether that is a hospitalist that is trained to do that, which is not very usual. It's more often anesthesiologists who are in-house or emergency room physicians. And so at the very start of taking on a partnership with a new site, we clear these hurdles. We make sure that somebody is there who can do these things. And if, for example, after a patient is intubated, we determine that the resources and bedside staff are not there to take care of an intubated patient and their mechanical ventilation, then we help them make arrangements to transfer the patient out to a tertiary care facility.
6: I want to clarify, you mentioned that we don't have necessarily enough intensivists to go around for all facilities. In some cases, I assume even if a smaller facility has an intensivist, they don't have one 24 hours a day. Do I have that right?
9: Yeah, that's absolutely right. Again, because of the shortage, critical illness, knows no boundaries. Critically ill patients can be ill at nighttime, on weekends, and on holidays. And because EICU platforms are 24/7, oftentimes our role is to provide coverage throughout those hours and days when in-house coverage is less than optimal. So again, at nighttime, we not only serve remote settings, but also some of the larger hospitals, even in Madison, because at nighttime we can help oversee the care given by, for example, a trainee, a fellow or a resident who is there at the bedside can ask us questions immediately about a patient.
6: Just briefly, I imagine a patient or a family member, a loved one, might look and see, wait, I'm being monitored from off-site. I imagine there's some reactions of concern to that. In just our last few moments, what do you say, or what do the hospital staff explain to the patient in that situation?
9: Yes, certainly. And the nursing staff that we work with, who are often the first to be asked that question, are extremely skilled at passing on that information as to who exactly we are and what we do. And if the patient has ongoing questions, we can camera in, they can see us on video, and we can have a direct conversation about what our role is. And I should note that it's important to know that it's not just one physician providing EICU care. We're very much a team, usually a ratio of four highly qualified EICU critical care nurses to one physician, in addition to administrative staff and information technology staff, who ensure that everything is running smoothly and that we can answer questions, including to the family who may have questions for us.
6: Dr. Golestanian, thanks for joining us.
9: Thank you very much for having me.
6: That's Dr. Eli Golestanian, associate professor in the Department of Medicine at the UW School of Medicine and Public Health. Earlier, we spoke to Sarah Volpanine. We've been talking about EICUs.
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0: It's Wisconsin Today. I'm Kate Archer Kent.
1: And I'm Rob Ferret. 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
0: Every week, they unpack political events on Inside Wisconsin Politics. And this week, they field questions from political science students at UW-La Crosse.
1: Joining the discussion are WPR Capital Bureau Chief Sean Johnson, PBS Wisconsin senior political reporter Zach Schultz, and WPR political reporter Rich Kramer.
2: So we want to say up front that if you have questions, you should email us at insidewisconsinpolitics@wpr.org. But the questions we're going to talk about today didn't just come out of nowhere. It turns out Anthony Chergosky, a professor of political science at the University of Wisconsin-La Crosse, watches our show, and he watches it with his students in his legislative process class. We talked to Professor Chergosky a lot. He suggested his students could ask us questions, and he helped set that up. A couple of the students submitted their questions by video, including Riley

0: 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Enter curiously.
1: About like the controversy in the Capitol and say 90% of the bills we pass are bipartisan. And those statistics are true. Most of those bills are really minor, some technical adjustments. Some of those really aren't controversial at all. So they are overwhelmingly bipartisan, but the ones that get our attention, the ones that we track and we follow, are very contentious. And yes, political polarization absolutely factors into the image that your audience or their voters at home will view what happens if they let something pass. And that goes through leadership all the way down. I can tell you for certain that Robin Voss, as Assembly Speaker, knew exactly which districts he had to worry about more vulnerable members, and he would let them vote against Republican bills because he knew that they had to show they were more moderate or more bipartisan in those areas, or bills that were going to pass, they got to be co-signers on so that they could say, I helped pass this legislation. So there's a lot of tricks and details into what is bipartisan. But absolutely, there's only one bill that needs to be passed each legislative session, and that's the budget. So, Sean, my question to you is, if only Republicans in the legislature vote for the budget, all Democrats vote against it, but Governor Evers signs it, is it now bipartisan?
2: I think it is, yes. I think that the Democratic lawmakers in that situation have the luxury of knowing that their governor's back there to make the call that needs to be made. And if they have issues with it, they can go to the governor and say, hey, maybe take this out or reword this with your partial veto, governor. So I think that's an example of a bipartisan budget. And I think as you've seen the Republican margin shrink, you have seen more Democratic votes on those budgets, too, because you have some of those lawmakers, like you talked about, under this new map, you have lawmakers that are more inclined to represent a 50-50 district. And what do you hear from them when they are campaigning? We want to work across the aisle. That is a go-to message. Rich, how about you? When it comes to bipartisanship and Riley's question, what stands out to you?
3: So I think what you both said is totally accurate. A couple things that stick out to me is when there are these bipartisan bills that get our attention because they are major policy issues, it seems like the compromise falls under a couple categories. It's fear or favor. So I think of when the Wisconsin Supreme Court's liberal majority struck down Republican-drawn legislative voting districts as unconstitutional. Shortly after, Republicans actually voted for maps that were drawn by Governor Tony Evers. When they were opposed to the court case, I mean, they were opposed to these maps all along. But yet they voted for the ones from the governor. Why would they do that? Well, one of the theories is that they feared that the Supreme Court justice's liberal majority might draw maps that are more favorable to Democrats than what they ended up passing from Evers. And then when it comes to favor, I think of a bill that passed in and was signed into law this past session that started out as a Republican bill banning people from purchasing soda or candy with federal food assistance. Democrats hated the bill, but it was amended, and Democrats wanted to get a lot of new funding and positions for the Department of Health Services so that it can comply with federal changes to the food assistance program and avoid putting the entire program at risk. Republicans on their own weren't interested in that, but this bill morphed into a soda and candy ban plus $72 million for the Department of Health Services. So that's one of those favor for favor kind of bills.
2: I think the one thing that I would like to impart upon people who feel like you look around the politics today and it feels extremely polarized. I think that, yes, some Democrats and some Republicans legitimately hate the other party and in no uncertain terms. I think the Wisconsin legislature has a lot of moments, though, of actual bipartisanship. I think about the local government funding bill that they passed, shared revenue, we'd call it. I mean, I cannot believe that they did that, Republicans and Democrats, that raised sales taxes in Milwaukee. It's something that you never could have imagined the Republican Party doing years ago. But in Evers' second term, it seems like he's been able to cut those deals. And particularly since he got these new maps, he's been able to cut those deals. And as you alluded to, Zach, Robin Voss sometimes quotes this too. 95%, I think, is the number he gives of the bills that they pass in the Wisconsin legislature are bipartisan because

0: Because, yeah, the legislature passes a lot of bills that are incremental, and we don't write about them. We don't talk about them as much, but they're there. They do pass a lot of stuff that is not a knockdown, drag-out fight.
1: And I think we saw two milestone shifts that have occurred over Governor Evers' time in office, where this really came to the head, where a Republican legislature had to work with a Democratic governor. In the first term, Republicans were bound determined to give the governor nothing. They sent him a budget and said, we dare you to sign this. And over, Democrats could not get their bills to come to committee, couldn't get a hearing, never got to the floor. In fact, if Democrats wanted a bill to pass, they would go find a Republican they could work with, and they would have them become the sponsor. So they had to, like, give the Republican credit in order to get it somewhere. And that was in order to make Governor Evers look bad, to weaken him for re-election. But then when he won in 22, Republicans realized, well, we still have another 4 years, so it doesn't make sense to keep spiting ourselves.
0: Right.
1: Let's see what we can get done. And so there was a change there. And then the other thing that Rich pointed out is when the maps changed, we saw the electorate change underneath these politicians, and we saw more people running to the middle because they needed to if they wanted to keep their majority and keep that seat. And so we saw more effort to bring things to the floor. And the question that kind of gets back to the heart of what Riley's been looking at is there's a federal image of polarization. There's the theater that comes out of press releases that we see from politicians. And then there's the reality of what it looks like at the end of the day in the chamber when they all walk off the floor back into the assembly parlor where the cameras aren't. And we're allowed to get a little glimpse of them laughing, drinking coffee together, shaking hands. It's nowhere near the old days where they would go drink beer afterwards at the bars. But they still do communicate. A lot of the anger is theater for their voters or for the media.
0: They are actually people, it turns out, who talk to each other sometimes, especially back in that chamber, as you mentioned. Riley had kind of a, we'll call it a part two to that. It's a follow-up question. This was submitted by email. Riley asks, how would you describe the effects of social media and misinformation on the political environment in Wisconsin? Rich, let's go to you first in this one. How are social media and misinformation affecting everything in Wisconsin, but especially our politics?
2: In a big way. I mean, the immediate example that comes to mind is President Donald Trump's false claims about the 2020 election being stolen from him through massive fraud in states like Wisconsin. So he began tweeting about that and has kept it up essentially ever since. So one of those tweets was a direct threat to Assembly Speaker Robin Voss, where he said, look, decertify the election, or else, you know, someone's going to run a primary against you. And that ended up happening. You know, Voss said that it's impossible to decertify the election. Eventually, there was a recall effort. And the challenger to Voss was endorsed by President Donald Trump and almost won. I mean, Voss's victory was less than 300 votes. So that would have had a really big impact on just the business of the assembly and the legislature as a whole. So that's one concrete example, but there's all sorts of others. You know, I spend a lot of time on social media, X, Twitter, whatever you want to call it.
0: You got the question first for a reason, buddy.
2: Yeah, so, I mean, it's not real life compared to people you meet on the street or, you know, but also it bleeds into it. One example is, you know, these young conservatives, Turning Point, they're very, very focused on social media. That's how they get the message out about candidates. That's how they get their gentle threats against lawmakers or party officials that aren't doing what they think they should do. So it does bleed over into real life, but also there's an aspect of it being totally online and in its own universe.
0: We had another question from Anthony Trigowski's class. This one came from Kylie Scanador, a junior studying political science and criminal justice. She asks, do you think more ideologically extreme candidates hurt their party in a state like Wisconsin, or do these candidates help their party win? Zach, will we get an answer to this one once and for all this November?
1: Yes and no. And the reason for that is once somebody wins, they are the definition of their party, and certainly for governor. At one point in time, Tom Tiffany was one of the more right-leaning, more, you could label him an extreme. He was one of the early ones to cozy up to Donald Trump and the MAGA movement. He was on the far right of the Republican congressional delegation, and certainly Republicans within the state. Now he is likely the front runner to be the Republican nominee for governor. And if he wins, he will be the face of the Republican Party. And so that shift that occurs means it's no longer about what is extremism, because the voters will vote for whoever they think, you know, favors them. And politicians redefine their own image all the time. We saw another Democrat enter the field for governor, Kirk Bankstead, who has a pretty tawdry history with Democrats themselves, starting Minocqua and lawsuits, and I think he was arrested, and he's on the outs with a lot of these candidates, and he decided recently he was going to run for governor, enter the field, and he did not get the same cordial welcome that the other Democrats did when they announced last year, and he would definitely be considered on the left and a little more of an extreme candidate by most people's views of what is a centrist, moderate, or even a far-left Democrat today. That doesn't mean Republicans won't try and use it against the whole field the same way that Democrats are going to use Donald Trump and his connections to Tom Tiffany against him. But it will be, how will the candidate that emerges be able to redefine themselves as the face of the Democratic Party or the Republican Party?
0: And he announced for governor shortly after he was visited by federal agents after promising, among other things, to offer free beer when Donald Trump dies. This was after the most recent assassination attempt. So
1: a perfect example of what Rich is talking about in social media being a little bit of a toxic place, and going right back to Riley's first question about political polarization, it occurs in social media and it does bleed over into the real world.
0: To me, I think this question really kind of boils down to the word extreme, which is always in the eye of the beholder. You know, like you mentioned, once somebody wins, they become normal. You know, you just become accustomed to that. But I think in 2016, a lot of Democrats, a lot of Republicans certainly considered Donald Trump to be on the extreme end of things. It worked for him. You know, it continues to work for him. And when he's not on the ballot now, Republicans suffer because that's what his voters are looking for. So there's an example where even in a 50-50 state like Wisconsin, where you imagine somebody kind of, you know, wanting to aim for that middle, the more extreme candidate, you know, sometimes is the one who carries the day. Rich, real quick on this one.
2: Yeah, I wanted to point to, you know, we've got Republican Congressman Derek Van Orden. He's said a lot of inflammatory things. He's on social media a lot, thousands and thousands of tweets probably. And Democrats call him extreme, but he's won re-election. And some conservatives in the 3rd Congressional District like that. They like that about him. They like that about Trump. They feel that that means they're authentic and that they're not listening to the consultant class in crafting their messaging.
0: All right, I think we need to move on. We're going to shift gears a bit with our last question this week, which comes to us on video. It's about political spending.
3: Hi, I'm Alex Thiessen. I'm studying political science and public administration at UW La Crosse. My question today is, with concerns about campaign spending in recent Wisconsin State Supreme Court elections, how would stricter recusal rules change judicial elections? Would new rules reduce direct campaign contributions to candidates? Or would they shift spending towards outside groups such as PACs or political action committees?
0: So recusal, the idea that when you've got a stake in the case, you're a judge, you step out of that case. Rich, this is not something that's just a theoretical question. Supreme Court justices might consider it soon, right?
2: That's right. There's a rule petition proposal before the Supreme Court brought by a group of retired judges. And essentially, it would mandate that justices recuse themselves if there are reasonable concerns about donations they got during their campaigns affecting cases. Essentially, if those donations come from parties to the case, lawyers, what have you. But the twist is that it's still up to the individual judge or justice themselves to decide whether or not to recuse. And this rule proposal doesn't include any set dollar limits. That was attempted in a 2017 rule proposal that was rejected by the Supreme Court's former conservative majority. But now we've got a liberal majority, and they've been more open to the idea of some sort of change. But in a lot of ways, this current rule would be very similar to what exists right now on the books.
0: Zach, for somebody out there that's just kind of wondering, like, why don't justices just adopt a strong recusal rule, put a set dollar amount on it, and say I'm out if we get above that.
1: There are so many reasons why that does not work. The first is simply inflation. I mean, a reasonable number that we all could have agreed on 10 years ago would be pennies today when you're talking about $50 and $100 million races, which is not this one, but the last two. And the other one is we now have a loophole in place for fundraising for these judicial candidates that did not exist 20 years ago. It was actually passed by Scott Walker and the Republicans, but it allows anyone to give as much money as they want to the political party, who can then donate that money as much as they want to the candidate. And the reason why giving money to the candidate is better than an outside PAC, which is part of the question, is the candidate gets a better ad rate. So they can buy more TV ads, more online ads for their dollar. So it's much more effective for them to keep doing it that way. And finding what is the actual number, especially if it gets funneled through a party, is a really difficult question to ask. And it brings up the idea of, would a group try and donate to their opposing person in the hopes of spiking them off a future case?
0: That's what the justices say, who are skeptical of this. Like, we can't do that. They'll play games.
1: Yeah. So it really is a thorny question. There's not a simple answer. And unfortunately, well, it comes down to the integrity of the justice, and that's where historically it always rested.
0: Do we see a lot of recusals on this, though?
1: Once in a great while, but not on funding.
0: All right. That's all the time we have for today, but we would love to hear from you. If you have questions for a future show, just email us at insidewisconsinpolitics@wpr.org. Give us your first and last name and let us know what you want to know about Wisconsin politics and government. Thanks for joining us.
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0: Coming up, a Milwaukee author writes about the triumphs and tragedies of modern motherhood in her new novel. 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
1: Wisconsin, to me, is all about food and family, and that's really what the book is about, too.
0: The book, The Supper Club Saints. 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
0: It's Wisconsin Today. I'm Kate Archer Kent.
3: And I'm Rob Ferret. It's time for Wisconsin Life. For some, the ultimate sign that spring has arrived is the day the tractor is fired up.
0: Writer Chris Hardy reflects on growing up on a family farm with a Ford 640 tractor and how it taught him more than a few virtues. The essay is featured in his book, Back Home, Country Tales Through the Seasons.
4: Mother Earth is slowly warming, and the season of planting is here. There's a primal need for anyone connected to the soil to dig, till, and plant. Whether you're a backyard gardener or a grain farmer with thousands of acres, we simply must explore the mysteries of the dirt, seed it with life and water, with lots of hope. It's a pattern man has repeated for thousands of years since we stopped relying solely on animals as our source of nutrition. We've come a long way from the days of stone implements. Today, farmers use large tractors to pull massive equipment that plows, harrows, and plants in short order. It was only a few generations ago that farmers moved from horses to tractors. Those early tractors would scarcely be able to move, much less operate today's large implements. When I was young, my dad and my cousin would be busy in the fields with the larger tractors putting in the crops. I remember the smell of the freshly turned soil, the fresh bags of seed that seemed to hold so much promise, and the green fields of new oats emerging from the ground. But the ultimate sign that spring had arrived was the day that we fired up the Ford 640. My brother Kevin dubbed Chet's Chick. I spent many hours on its metal seat, raking hay on hot summer days. We used the little gray tractor to pull hay wagons and even chopper boxes. Every spring, there would be the day when we needed the 640. It was usually parked where it was last operated the winter before. We checked the 6-volt battery, the oil, and the radiator, although I don't remember anyone putting coolant in, just water. Sometimes we'd have to evict a family of mice that decided to move under the engine cowling for the winter. The battery would be dead, but we'd either pull it or roll it down the hill, pop the clutch in third gear, and Chet's Chick would fire up for another season of work. The tractor tended to slip out of first gear when driving down steep hills, as it did once when Dad, Kevin, and I were coming down with a big load of hay. Kevin was driving and Dad and I were sitting on the hay wagon. Suddenly, we were freewheeling, and I started screaming as we rushed toward what I thought was certain death. Dad climbed across the hitch and yelled at Kevin to hit the brakes, which he did, and we skidded to a stop without jackknifing. "Use second gear," Dad said. Lesson learned. Another time, my cousin Brad was driving the tractor and stopped to talk to Dad. He forgot to set the parking brake, and the tractor started rolling down a steep hill. Brad started running after it, but stopped when Dad yelled at him to let it go. A little axle work was cheap compared to the injuries Brad could have sustained. Dad sold the tractor after I left the farm because it really wasn't useful for the needs of a modern dairy farm. I often wish it was still here, as it would be perfectly sized for some of the lighter farm chores that I perform. The tractor sold for about $2,000 new, and 60 years later, they still sell for that and more. I learned how to drive on Chet's Chick. I learned the value of patience as I circled the same field for hours and hours, turning over furrows of hay. I learned that part of growing up was taking on responsibility, and people depended on me. The tractor helped shape the experience of turning a boy into a man.
3: 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This piece was produced by Tyler Ditter. 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
3: An old family-run supper club in a small Wisconsin town by Lake Michigan. That's the setting for a new novel about motherhood.
0: The Baumhaus Supper Club is the heartbeat of the fictional Port Holcomb community. The family matriarch, Remy, has decided to sell it as she nears retirement. She's still reeling from the loss of her husband to cancer, and her children don't want to run a supper club.
3: Milwaukee area author Clara Swinarski reads this passage of Remy thinking back to what supper clubs like the Baumhaus used to be like in Wisconsin several generations ago.
5: Baumhaus meant treehouse in German, and that was exactly what her grandfather and his brothers had been envisioning when they built it. The 50s in Wisconsin were one endless stream of supper clubs. They were brandy old fashions and surf and turf nights with live bands singing polka songs and Bing Crosby covers. They were the place to be on a Friday night, the hub where you caught up on gossip and got to know your neighbors. Not a cell phone in sight.
0: Claire Swinarski's new novel is called The Supper Club Saints, and she starts by explaining why a supper club makes an ideal setting.
5: Supper clubs in general, I think, are fascinating establishments, right? They're local to the Midwest. They're not a place that you can run into just anywhere. And it really does feel like going home. Like you come on in and they give you free food, the bread basket and the relish tray. Nobody is trying to kick you out after a certain number of time. The food tends to be affordable and really hearty fare. And I just think they're these really remarkable homey places that to me represent a lot of the Midwest. And so when I was writing the book and I knew I wanted to make it a very Midwest-centric story, I thought, what better place to center it on?
0: Because this family, I mean, they're considered like the shining stars of this community. And then this something happens. What is it like for this family when the daughter Cass abruptly leaves with her young daughter and joins this mom influencer household that's hundreds of miles away in the North Woods?
5: Yeah, I think it's a real knock on the butt. So Cass decides to take her young daughter and move away from the hometown because she thinks that this lifestyle is going to be a better fit for her to go live with these mom influencers on like this mom compound, like all women rah-rah all the time. And I think that for the family to have someone leave in that way, it feels like a massive rejection. And that's probably in a way why Remy is able to handle the emotions of selling the supper club, because she's been through it the past couple years, right? Her husband has passed away from cancer and her daughter has left. And I think she's just feeling like, you know, a restaurant at the end of the day is a building. It's not a family member, and she's lost family. So to her, I think she's able to put it in that proper perspective. But yeah, it's really, really hard on the family for sure.
0: And in this momune, as you call it, there's this head of the house of mom influencers who's making all these social media videos. And these moms are trying to show how they can raise their children together, you know, on their own terms without fathers. And they're really intense helicopter parenting. How does this intensity of parenting rub off on Cass?
5: I think when you are in those throes of early motherhood and you're feeling really overwhelmed and kind of lost, and Cass is struggling with some postpartum mental health, what you are really craving is someone with answers. Like, you are just dying for someone to come up to you and say, here's how to do it. Here's exactly how to do it. Here's the 5 steps to turn your kid into a great, wonderful person and have you be a great, wonderful mom. Like, so many of us are just craving that straightforward confidence that Cass gets from Lacey and these women online. And I think she's just really drawn to that confidence.
6: All of the women characters in your book, they carry their personal burdens, their unique burdens, but they have this thing in common. They all do this invisible labor, especially the mental and emotional work of caring for children. Remy running the supper club and caring for her kids and grandkids. And then there's Remy's daughter, Hillary, who's a divorced mom with 3 kids. Can you give an example of how this unseen labor affects life choices and relationships?
5: Yeah, I mean, take Hillary, for example. She's Cass's sister, and she's a single mom with 3 kids, and she's also an artist. And so while she's trying to carve out this career for herself, painting, you know, she wants to paint beautiful art for galleries, but she often finds herself doing freelance projects for cash, and she's completely by herself with these 3 kids. She doesn't have the support. She ends up doing a lot of things that would be just a lot easier if she had a partner with her, whether it's making sure they have everything for their extracurriculars, or there's a scene where she goes to Target to buy clothes for her daughter. And she talks about how it's not just finding the time to run to Target. It's noticing that the shirt doesn't fit, knowing what size to get the shirt in, knowing what style of shirt the kid wants, finding time to go to Target, making sure they have it. Like, there's so many steps involved in that are just especially hard on single moms who don't have that support, don't have that partner. And I think that's why Hillary also has a lot of complicated feelings about Cass, who's currently not living with her husband. And I think a lot of Hillary is like, girl, if I could have your man, I would in a heartbeat. Like, why would you leave such a good thing? I had to leave this horrible situation. And you're like voluntarily stepping into this life that is so hard. And I don't know if you realize that. So I think that's a lot of where the Hillary and Cass conflict comes from.
6: And Claire, there are some wonderful men in this book, but there are abusive men too, who hurt women and girls. How do you want us readers to grapple with the pain and the hurt in your novel?
5: You know, I really don't like to talk in super gendered terms about like how, all these men are just abusive, and if we could just get rid of them, everything would be great. Because I think that does come out in some of our modern literature. But like, if you see Lacey, the main influencer of the Momune, she's the founder of the Momune, that's really her whole platform, is that these men have just abandoned us, let us down. The trad wife aesthetic isn't even enough. We should just be doing everything on our own. Like, we don't even need to be wives. And so that's her whole shtick, is that we don't need these men, when really I think that there's, like you said, amazing men in the book and more abusive men, and then a lot of men in between. Like, most of us all are, right? We're not these supper club saints. We're not these perfect people just walking around making amazing decisions day in and day out. But 99% of us are trying our absolute hardest. And so I think that that's something that readers can hold on to for hope in the book. All of my books, I try very hard to point towards hope, not despair. So even though there are heavy topics and very hard moments, whether it's showing abuse or medical difficulties or infertility, I really want the book to just point towards, that hope.
6: There is a question that Cass ponders at the end of the book. Is womanhood the process of slowly but surely understanding your mother? And that moment in the book, it makes me wonder what my own daughter thinks of my choices in life and in my parenting. How should we reckon with that question?
5: I read once that you either survived your mother, or you liked your mother, or okay, or you won the lottery. Like, those are the 3 sections. But to me, I think everybody really is somewhere there in the middle, where, again, 99% of moms, even if you know, a D plus was the best they could do. They were doing the best they could do. We can't see everybody's traumas, everybody's history, everybody's mental health struggles. All we see is their actions, right? And so it's so easy to look at someone and be like, why would you do that? Even like the head of the mommy and Lacey, it's like, why would she bring this pain into the world? And then when you hear more of her story, you can kind of start to connect the dots. That doesn't make it right, but it helps us to empathize with her and have compassion for her. And I think it's really easy for anybody to look at their mom and say, you know, why did you do this? Why did you have this rule? Why weren't you at this event? Or why didn't you get a job? We were poor, you know, anything, like something you can judge your mom on. But as you grow older and when you have your own kids, you realize that your mom was making 19,000 decisions a day and she was trying to make the best ones for you. And some of them were and some of them weren't. And you are doing the exact same thing. And so we just need to have grace for one another.
6: It is such an eye-opening realization when you start to walk in those shoes with your own children. Claire, this novel is Wisconsin through and through. And I wonder, what would this book be like without its Wisconsin setting or its Wisconsin supper club and so many other ways that this novel leans into your home state?
5: I don't even know if it could exist, because to me, it really is just such a Midwestern novel. We hear so much about like great Southern literature or books where like New York City is a character, not just the setting. But to me, in my books, Wisconsin really is a character. I love being from here. I love the Midwest. I think it's full of real salt of the earth people. You know, like we keep saying, people who are just trying their best day in and day out. People here tend to be very kind and welcoming. Certainly not perfect. We definitely have flaws of our own, but there is this kind of Midwest nice heartbeat that really flows through our communities in my experience. And A Supper Club is the epitome of that. So I'm really honored to be writing books about where I'm from. When I was a kid, I always thought, why would you live in Wisconsin? Like, clearly when I grow up, I'm going to move to Hawaii or I'm going to move to California and like live on the beach. But now that I'm older, I mean, I've chosen to stay here for those reasons, because Wisconsin to me is all about food and family. And that's really what the book is about too.
6: Claire, thank you for joining us.
5: Thank you so much. This was a blast.
6: Claire Swinarski's new novel is called The Supper Club Saints. It's about the struggles of modern motherhood set in a small Wisconsin town on the shores of Lake Michigan. She writes books for adults and middle school readers, and this is her seventh book.

0: More and more schools around the country are banning cell phones for students in classrooms. Many Wisconsin districts have had bans in place, and last fall, a new state law imposed statewide limits.
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1: Sort of trying to rally national morale. We're going to win this war.
2: Right.
1: Even though it clearly doesn't feel like it at the moment.
2: And how did you think he looked from a body language point of view? Because, I mean, he likes to kind of arrive at these parades with a lot of kind of chutzpah, doesn't he? Did he carry that off today?
1: I mean, to me, he looked like he always looked, which is, you know, in the way he's looked for the 25 years I've been interacting with him and covering him, you know, a lot more Botox. And but, you know, he didn't, there was no obvious limp. He looked vigorous. He looked like Vladimir Putin.
2: And it definitely was him, not a stand-in?
1: I believe so. I've never been, you know, I'm sure that they take incredible security precautions, but he looked like the same Putin I've been in the room with many years ago.
2: I mean, I don't know whether you've been watching this Rachel at all, and the fact that, you know, they've had this this ceasefire, because it does seem as if the security is an issue. I mean, what we have seen in recent months is the Ukrainians attacking much further into Russia than they have been doing, and you know, some Russian civilians, I think, have been killed, and there's certainly been a lot of criticism about attacks on the oil, which has caused environmental damage, some have said, inside Russia. Is that an issue for the Ukrainians?
3: Yeah, I mean, I think Ukraine's ability to hit Russia in Russia obviously has an impact on how Russians feel the war, right? Obviously, the Ukrainians are going through, you know, living hell for the last 4 years, but we're also watching the technology develop in front of our eyes, right? So we've now got, and that's globalizing because of the use of drones now that we see in the Middle East. So we're well beyond the point of humans being in the kill chain of some of these technologies. And I think Ukraine's ability to hit Russia where it hurts, you know, what that effect that has on the population and their views of things. I mean, Mark would know better than me.
1: Well, just on the idea of these sort of killer robots, I mean, there was a development in the last few weeks where Ukraine claimed to have captured a village entirely using automated systems.
2: That's right. And took soldiers that surrendered as well.
1: Mm-hmm. Yeah, exactly. I mean, but anyone who's watched Battlestar Galactica knows this doesn't end well for us. So, you know, a great moment, though, for the Ukrainians who have used technology to sort of cover their manpower and military deficiencies that looked insurmountable at the start of this war.
2: And are now leading the world in it, and indeed taking it to the Middle East, as we've also seen in recent times. Well, do stay with us. Lots more to come from Mark McKinnon and Rachel Kite. I don't think we'll ask you to do any more spontaneous translating, Mark, but you never know. Keep listening, because you don't know what might be coming up next. Although we do know, next is the news, so stay tuned for that.
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2: Still to come, we'll get the latest on the hantavirus outbreak as the affected cruise ship is due to dock in the Canaries today. Plus, the enduring and global appeal of Iron Maiden as a new documentary on the band is released. And Sir David Attenborough, 100 years on planet Earth, will go live to the Himalayas and to one broadcaster who was inspired by him. It's all coming up here on Weekend after the news.
6: BBC News with Moira Alderson. A three-day ceasefire between Russia and Ukraine appears to have broadly come into effect. The truce was announced by Donald Trump. President Zelensky has ordered his forces not to attack an annual parade in Moscow, which commemorates the defeat of Nazi Germany in the Second World War. Peter Majors is to be sworn

0: Story dinliyorsunuz. 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
1: Tumhi Ekta'yı da 5th Floor Farnak Amidi Sobat.
2: This is the 5th Floor at the heart of global storytelling with BBC journalists from all around the world. I'm your host, Farnak Amidi. At 93, Paul Biya is the oldest head of state in the world. In June, he will have been the leader of Cameroon for 44 years and is currently serving his 8th consecutive term. It was announced in April that for the first time in his leadership, the position of vice president will be created in the country. The forming of this new position has drawn attention to the lack of certainty within Cameroon over who will take over from Paul Biya. BBC Africa's Paul Ngie is from Cameroon himself and joined me to tell me more.
3: Well, when Paul Biya came into power, he took over from President Ahmadou Ahidjo on health grounds, and he's been there ever since. And at the time, the country was under a one-party state, the Cameroon National Union, the CNU. And basically, it also came at a time when there were calls for the country to transition from that form of government. In terms of the political situation, his supporters believe that there's been progress, but the opposition say that it's not any different because there appears to be a repression of the opposition, civil society, and the media.
2: And what would you say are some of the hallmarks of his leadership?
3: Well, Biya has quite a mixed legacy, if you could call it that. Many people think of him as somebody who restored multi-party politics during the era where the wind of change was blowing across Africa for states to abolish the one-party system. And so Biya, after pressure from the opposition, instituted a multi-party system in 1990, and in 1992 we had the very first multi-party elections in the country. And so his supporters say that the fact that he could restore multi-party democracy, which had been hindered as far back as 1966, meant that he was a champion of free speech, of freedom, of democracy and democratic values. Other people credit infrastructural development to Paul Biya's reign and also say that he has maintained a friendly relationship with international partners. But when you ask people on the other side of the aisle, they have quite a contrasting view of Paul Biya, because many people criticize his longevity, you know, in power, 43 years that he's been in power and going to 44. And people believe that he has been able to maintain his grip on power as a result of rigged election, as a result of ruling the country with an iron fist, although his supporters and his ruling party, the CPDM, has refuted these claims, saying that Biya has always won legitimately during elections. But there's also the corrupt nature of the country, which analysts say that is, you know, denting the image of the country internationally. He himself, President Paul Biya, has acknowledged on several occasions during several speeches to the nation that corruption remains a very big scourge in the country that needs to be repelled. He has launched several operations to, you know, crack down on corruption, but it doesn't really seem like he has his hand firmly on that. And another issue is his absentee leadership, especially in the past. That's what some critics and analysts have pointed to the fact that he spent for some time a great number of time abroad. And according to the Organized Crime and Corruption Reporting Project that conducted an investigation as far back as 2018, they said that as at that time, he had spent at least 4.5 years of his rule on private stays abroad, and most of that was in Geneva, Switzerland. Mm. And that cost huge sums of money in millions of dollars. So you can imagine how people really have viewed his presidency here in Cameroon. But also, finally, if I could just wrap up as it pertains to the hallmarks of his presidency, it would also be the fact that under his watch, the country is, you know, riddled with armed conflicts and also Boko Haram insurgency. In the far north, for over a decade now, the Boko Haram sect has continued to wreak havoc on populations, killing civilians, looting property, installing a system of fear, terror, and people are unable to comprehend why it is that the government has not been able to tackle this for such a long time. And in the Anglophone regions of the country, for nearly 10 years, there is an armed conflict brewing there. The Pope has just left Cameroon and he visited the Anglophone Northwest region, specifically the town of Bamenda, which has been the epicenter of fighting, and he called for peace. But, you know, observers have said that for nearly a decade, President Paul Biya has been unable to tackle this, and they wonder if he will be able to solve it within his period as president.
2: And recently there is talk of him having a vice president for the first time. Why for the first time?
3: For the first time because when Paul Biya came into office, the position of vice president had been scrapped in a referendum. That was in 1972. The country used to be a federal state linking the Anglophone part of the country and the Francophone part, but that was scrapped in 1972 after a referendum to merge both systems as one form, and the country became a unitary state. So since then, the president has been ruling with a prime minister and other members of government. So it's been a semi-presidential system. And just recently, then, Paul Biya decided that it was time he reintroduced the role in order to make institutions and administration more efficient and also to reduce the burden on the Senate so that the Senate could focus on legislative affairs.
2: And do we know how the vice president is going to be chosen and who it might be?
3: That's a very good question. The vice president will be appointed by Paul Biya himself. He'll be handpicked, to say it bluntly. It's unclear who that person might be, but social media space has been replete with rumors, with, you know, speculation that the president might want to hand over power to somebody very close to him. And at some point, the name of his first son, Frank Biya, has been popping up in such open spaces. But the president himself has not openly commented about who will succeed him. Frank Biya himself has not openly commented about having presidential ambitions. But analysts and observers have said that sometimes, by their analysis of things, there might be a semblance that something of that nature might be in the works. But again, I should stress that we have no confirmation of that. Paul Biya is very unpredictable, so he might just play a last-minute card on people. You never know who might be there. But so, in the past, we've seen the president's son attend, you know, international events with his father. And even as the Pope arrived, he was at the Unity Palace there to welcome the Pope. So it has prompted analysts to suggest that there might be something of a handover, a father-to-son, you know, handover of power, as has been the case in several other African countries. But the government has been, you know, quick to say that the president is free to choose whoever he wants. And it could be anybody, just anybody he feels is appropriate or best suited to handle the role. So again, I'd stress that it is unclear who will take that role. The president of the republic will appoint that person, and only then shall we be confident enough to say this is the person that is the vice president.
2: And do we have any idea why now is the time that they want to look into having a vice president?
3: Yeah, well, it comes at a time when there are concerns over Cameroon's succession plan. And off the back of those concerns are fears of possible political instability when the president is no longer in power. And that's primarily because many analysts feel that the elite might want to scramble for power at a time when there is no clear constitutional successor, and which might mean that if the president of the republic leaves power due to perhaps incapacity, perhaps a vacancy or death, then there might be a struggle among those who are still in place to want to cling to power. But now, with the decision to introduce the post of vice president, it would mean that is the person who is going to take over power when the president is no longer there. Now the vice president will stay in place finish the mandate and then organize elections. But then the opposition are also criticizing this policy because they believe that the vice president needed to have been elected with the president and not appointed. And they fear that giving an unelected official a constitutional mandate to lead the nation might not be a legitimate thing to do. And that's why many people are very critical of the move, saying that it was done with little or no consultation with the opposition and civil society. And one senator from the ruling party even said that the process was rushed and also suspicious. So there's a lot of controversy surrounding this position of the vice president.
2: Paul, he's been in power for 44 years, as you said. How old are you?
3: I'm 28 years old.
2: So he's the only leader you've ever known. It must be really, really difficult for, you know, Cameroonians, for the public to imagine a Cameroon without Biya.
3: That's right. For most people in Cameroon, Paul Biya is the only president they've known. I, for one, have only known Paul Biya. I only heard of President Ahmadou Ahidjo and read of him in history books. The country is made up of mostly young people. So Paul Biya really is some sort of an incarnation of Cameroon, if I could put it in those words. And so people tend to attribute or refer Cameroon to Paul Biya. So Paul Biya is synonymous with Cameroon. And, you know, people now are starting to feel that, well, what would become of this country if the man who incarnated the state institutions is no longer there? It's true the opposition say that there will always be continuity, but it's really going to be some sort of a mystery that people will want to find out what would be the future of Cameroon. Are we going to be stable? Are we going to be in peace? Are we going to witness change from, you know, things as we used to know them before? Are we going to have a new president who might ensure that women and young people have more opportunities, who are going to ensure that there are jobs, that people are free to express themselves, the media are free to do their job without being fearful of whether they'll be repressed? So these are some of the things that people are thinking, that's on the minds of people. But I should say as well that most people have gotten too used to the president of the republic. And when you ask people from the ruling party, they'll tell you that, well, the president of the republic has been there. We know him. He's the wisest man in the country. So it's of no benefit to start thinking of what will happen when he's not there, because we need to make the most of his wisdom now that he's in place. And those are the words of his supporters in the ruling party. But the opposition also says that, well, we are hopeful that we've already seen 44 years of his leadership, and it's time that another person also came on board for us to measure or compare if at all there is any major difference between Paul Biya and the next person.
2: BBC Africa's Paul Ngie. You're listening to the documentary from the BBC World Service. This is The Fifth Floor, and I'm Farnak Hamidi. Sasha is a young Russian man in his 20s. He lives in Germany on a humanitarian visa and cannot go back to Russia. This means he can't easily meet up with friends and loved ones who live back home. Recently, however, he came up with a unique solution to his problem, and the film he made about it for social media has attracted online attention. Tatiana Kovtun from BBC Russian joins me now from Riga to discuss this in more detail. So, Tatiana, let's talk a little bit about Sasha's circumstance and situation. He's living in Germany. Why?
4: Sasha, he's an immigrant. He moved to Berlin in 2022. At the beginning of the full-scale invasion, he was working at one of the Russian independent media outlets, Echo of Moscow. Actually, during that time, he was able to work from Russia, but then his editorial office was shut down by the authorities because of word censorship. Besides, the mobilization was already announced, so it became dangerous for him to stay in Russia because he was about 20 years old and could have been mobilized. So he emigrated to Berlin and joined one of the Russian media outlets in exile.
2: He had to seek asylum, didn't he?
4: Yes.
2: So for Russians like Sasha, who are in that situation, how easy is it to keep in touch with their friends and family who are back in Russia?
4: There is very, very complicated for that kind of immigrants, actually. Some of them are labeled as foreign agents, and some of them labeled as so-called undesirable organizations. So you can face up to 6 years in prison. So for journalists who cover war-related topics, it's impossible to visit Russia because it's a huge risk. But our loved ones are staying in Russia. There are many circumstances for them. They cannot leave their home country because immigration is very expensive, and not all of us have this kind of opportunity.
2: So what are the options? How can you meet with your loved ones?
4: It's very hard for Russians for now to obtain visas to Europe. I think the most common way is to go to a third country like Turkey, Georgia, Armenia, and Serbia. But still, it's not so affordable for Russian people right now.
2: Tell me, why did Sasha decide to meet his friends at the Russia-Estonia border?
4: So it was convenient for Sasha to go by bus to this Estonian town, Narva. It's on the Estonian-Russian border. On the other side of the river is also called Narva. There is a Russian side, the Russian town of Ivangorod, and it's just 100 meters between this Estonian town and Russian town of Ivangorod. Between these sides, there is a small river, just 100 meters wide. So Sasha was going to Narva, and his friends went to this Russian town, Ivangorod. It's a border zone controlled by security services. So you need this special permit. And they decided to wrote their application that they wanted to visit a museum, and they even booked tickets for that. So Sasha made a poster with his friends' names and the name of their hometown, Volsk. And he showed this poster on the Estonian side of the border. And on the other side, his friends could even see the letters on this poster. And they spoke with each other by phone, but also they could hear each other from the sides of this river. Even that gave them like very strong emotions. This fact that all of this was possible.
2: Wow. I think we have a clip from Sasha who talks about how he met up with his friends. Let's have a listen.
5: The meeting was only about 20 minutes, but we're very happy to see each other. It's not the same feelings like when you talk on a video call. Even now, when I talk about it, I still get goosebumps. Of course, we could have met in a third country like Turkey, but it just wouldn't have felt the same.
2: It's clear how emotional he is and how important it was for him.
4: A lot of Russians who are also away from home found this video very, very emotional. They could relate with the story, and they really wanted to do this kind of meeting with their friends also.
2: Thank you so much, Tatiana.
4: Thank you so much.
2: Thanks to Tatiana Kovtun from BBC Russian. In March, a 24-year-old Thai drag performer called Godland won the third season of RuPaul's Drag Race UK versus the World. Godland is the first Thai winner of the All-Star Series and also the first non-native English speaker to win. Her triumph took some by surprise, but for fans of Drag Race, she's seen as a trailblazer, planting a flag for East Asian drag queens. For BBC Thai, Panisa Imochas sat down with her, and Panisa joins me right now from Bangkok. Welcome to the Fifth Floor. It's great to have you.
6: Hi, Swadika. Thank you for having me.
2: Panisa, who is Godland? What's her real name? What is her background?
6: So Godland's real name is Tara Tep Tawipun, and we have to emphasize on her first name because we're going to circle back to that, because that is actually her inspirations of the state name Gotland. So when she went to the competition, she was only 23 years old and actually grew up in a quite humbling and financially challenged situations, but he came to Bangkok to study and graduated from a top university in Thailand.
7: So what does her name refer to, Gotland?
6: So in Thailand, a little bit of background, everybody's first name have a meaning. So Tarathep means god of land. So hence the god land, but the god with new ways of spelling to make it jazz it up a little bit. So that's the inspiration of the Gotland state name.
7: Ah, I love that. And she's relatively new to drag performing, isn't she?
6: She is. So when we sat down with her and interviewed her, she said that she only has a few year, maximum 4 year in drag performance before go to like the worldwide internationals competition. But she said that she learned from these drag queen in Thailand, in Bangkok. And she said that she learned it from real world experiences and she listened to a lot of criticism. So that's why, despite she only have a few year in her back, she could back the crowd back home.
7: Wow. And she, from what I understand, she actually competed in the drag race in Thailand, but she didn't win the title. Tell me about her and that competition.
6: So actually, one of the viral moments, she lost, right? But she said that she took it in for a split second and she said she will come back and compete. So that tells everyone how she's so resilient and like she will fight back.
7: So we have a clip from the interview you did with Gotland, and she is explaining why this win is so important to her.
8: I come from the countryside, from the north of Thailand, and that was where the dream has started. And I just dream big since I was a little kid, and I just want to go further. I want to prove them wrong. I want to prove people around me when I was young that they are wrong. That I cannot go far, that I'm gonna, you know, end up in poverty, that I'm not gonna find the success in my career. Today, I mark my history, not just my history, it's Southeast Asia history, that anything can happen as long as you try hard, as long as you work hard for that, as long as you, you know, put your effort in it. One day it gonna reward you.
7: That was quite a powerful thing to hear from her, wasn't it?
6: Yeah. I mean, in Thailand, even though we, last year, right, in January 2025, we legalized the same-sex marriage. But when you are an LGBTQ, especially from the rural area, and you want to go into like the performance industry, it has always been looked down upon. That's why she said that she wanted to prove them wrong, because it feel like you, for the older generation, it feel as if you're selling your body, you wouldn't go far. This is one of the reasons that drive her to her success as well.
7: What do you think was her secret to success?
6: Yeah, I mean, apart from her drive, her hard work, we could see the one thing that's make her outstanding is actually her outfit as well. So I actually have talked to the designer that worked with her as well. So the competitions were 8 weeks. So basically you have at least 8 dresses. I talked to a designer that helped decide 2 of her dress. And one of the dress, I would argue that is one of the most iconic dress in the drag race competition, is the Siamese fighting fit. So this fighting fit, Siamese fighting fit, was originally designed for a Miss Universe competitions a few years back. But then when Gotland sat down and talked to the designer, they come up with a more dramatic and more drag-like, if I might add, to that dress. So I would say Thainess is part of it as well.
7: Yeah, it seems that she has this sense of duty and responsibility to represent Thailand, and she's quite proud of it.
6: Yeah, she bear the name of being the representative of Thailand.
7: Yeah,
6: everybody who's in her shoe would, I would argue that they would bear the same feeling, like you want to make them proud, right? So it, on one hand, it is very exciting and very some things to be honored to. On another hand, that's a lot of pressure for 23 years old. And not only that, because in order for her to went to the UK and compete, it took about 1 million Thai baht. That's about 23,000 pounds. Of course, some of the fund come from the TV program itself, but it's not enough. So she has to go to like the senior in the drag community, tell them that, please lend me money and I will bring back the crown. So that's a lot of like pressures that put into her for that person to do, but she also want to do it. But for the Thai-ness, as in like the dress, she said that this is something good about Thailand, about Thai aesthetic. I will pick and choose things that suit with the competition. Mm. So a lot of layers into that.
7: Yeah. So how has the win been received in Thailand? Are people talking about it?
6: Enormously. Drag queen and competitions like for Drag Race Thailand is more of a niche interest, but no one got the same level in Steam's interest as got landed, because she has been on like the first page and she got her headline. She go to main media stations in Thailand constantly. Like she said that when I did an interview with her, it was about 2 weeks after the announcement, and she said that I haven't been asleep yet, and I go to all like medias after medias, and a lot of people are congratulating to her, and some of them didn't even know about RuPaul Drag Queen Drag Race Universe before, but they started to kind of be more interested in this because, oh, it's the first Thai person to win. It's the first ASEAN, Southeast Asian, Asian person queen to win.
7: Well, best of luck to Gotland and the other drag queens of Thailand. Thank you so much, Panisa.
6: Thank you for having me.
7: Thanks to Panisa Imocha from BBC Thai. You've been listening to The Documentary from the BBC World Service.
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23: I thought, okay, that's it. I can't take this anymore. I'm going to quit.
19: We give you new ways to see yourself...
24: There's more than one of you in there.
19: ...and the world around you.
25: Empathy is the understanding that someone else's world is just as real as yours.
19: Hoping to make a big life change? First ask yourself, have I accepted the life I'm living right now?
26: You have to be willing to accept what is in fact true, because reality is the only place things actually work.
19: Why accepting where you are is the first step in getting where you want to go. First, this news.
27: Live from NPR News in Washington, I'm Windsor Johnston. The U.S. military says it's disabled two additional Iranian oil tankers in the Strait of Hormuz. The Trump administration says ongoing attacks do not mean the ceasefire is over. NPR's Quill Lawrence reports commercial shipping traffic through the region remains under close watch.
28: CENTCOM posted video on social media showing the massive Iranian tankers as their smokestacks burst into flames from precision U.S. strikes. CENTCOM says the tankers were empty and approaching Iranian ports despite the U.S. blockade. For its part, Iran continues to effectively block all commerce through the Strait of Hormuz, stopping oil, gas, and fertilizer shipping for a significant part of the globe. This comes after Iran and U.S. forces traded attacks this week, but the White House maintains that a four-week-old ceasefire continues and therefore congressional approval is not needed for the war. Iranian negotiators haven't announced a reply to the latest U.S. proposal to end the war, and the demands of both sides still appear far apart. Quill Lawrence, NPR News.
27: President Trump says a three-day ceasefire between Russia and Ukraine will take effect this weekend. NPR's Danielle Kurtzleben reports the president says the pause in hostilities could be the beginning of the end of the war.
0: Trump says in a social media post that the ceasefire will be Saturday, March 9th through Monday, March 11th, and that it will include a swap of 1,000 prisoners from each country. Trump claims that he asked for the ceasefire and that Russian President Vladimir Putin and Ukrainian President Volodymyr Zelensky agreed. He added that peace talks are continuing in the war. Zelensky previously proposed a truce. Last year, ending the Russia-Ukraine conflict was a central goal of the Trump administration's foreign policy. However, the administration this year has been occupied, first by deposing Venezuelan President Nicolas Maduro, and now by the war the U.S. and Israel are waging in Iran. Danielle Kurtzleben, NPR News, The White House.
27: It was another big week for tech stocks on Wall Street. NPR's Scott Horsley reports both the S&P 500 index and the Nasdaq Composite closed in record territory.
1: Computer chip makers continue to see strong demand from data centers. That's boosting shares of NVIDIA and other companies with ties to artificial intelligence. The job market in computer infrastructure is not so strong. That's one of the sectors that lost jobs last month. Overall, U.S. employers added 115,000 jobs in April as the unemployment rate held steady at 4.3%. Job gains last month were somewhat stronger than forecasters had expected, which should allow the Federal Reserve to focus for now on fighting stubborn inflation. For the week, the Dow gained 0.2%, the S&P 500 rose 2.3%, and the Nasdaq jumped 4.5%. Scott Horsley, NPR News, Washington.
27: This is NPR News in Washington. France is escalating an investigation of tech billionaire Elon Musk and X, the social media platform formerly known as Twitter. NPR's John Ruich reports the case hinges on a swath of allegations, including child pornography and unlawful collection of personal data.
3: French authorities began investigating Musk and X last year, focusing on algorithm manipulation and potential interference in French politics. The probe was expanded earlier this year after a complaint accused X of spreading hateful, racist, and homophobic content. And now French prosecutors say they've opened a criminal investigation. The Paris prosecutor's office summoned X and XAI, as well as Musk and former X CEO Linda Yaccarino, threatening to issue warrants equivalent to indictments if they failed to appear for questioning. In February, Musk called the investigation at that time a political attack. X did not immediately respond to a request for a comment. John Ruich, NPR News.
27: Google will pay $50 million to settle a class action lawsuit accusing the company of systemic discrimination against black employees. The lawsuit claimed black workers were routinely pushed into lower paying jobs and denied opportunities for advancement based on racial stereotypes. Google denies wrongdoing but agreed to settle the case without admitting liability. The plaintiffs say the settlement is a significant step toward holding one of the world's most powerful companies accountable and making clear that discriminatory practices will not be tolerated. I'm Windsor Johnston, NPR News, in Washington.
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11: From NPR, this is Hidden Brain. I'm Shankar Vedanta. In the 3rd century B.C., China's first emperor, Qin Shi Huang, made a bold proclamation. His dynasty would last 10,000 generations. He launched an obsessive quest for immortality. He ordered expeditions to the Eastern Sea, demanded his subjects search for an elixir of life, and even welcomed mystics into his court. His obsession came at a cost, putting him at odds with Confucian scholars at the time. Historians have pieced together parts of Qin Shi Huang's story from thousands of wooden strips unearthed in Hunan province. The strips documented his correspondence. These writings included responses from the emperor's minions, who were too afraid to tell their boss what they really thought. According to the BBC, the notes featured, quote, assorted awkward replies from regional governments who had failed to find the key to eternal life. Qin Shi Huang did achieve extraordinary things during his lifetime. He unified China, standardized currency and measures, built roads and canals, and linked fortresses into what became the Great Wall. But he never found the key to immortality. He died in 210 BC at the age of 49. Even in death, he refused to believe death was the end. His monumental mausoleum, guarded by thousands of terracotta soldiers, was designed to protect him on his journey into the afterlife. What could cause such desperation, such obsession, such refusal to face the inevitable? And is it possible that all of us share something in common with the great Chinese emperor? This is the second part of our exploration into how design thinking can help you lead a more meaningful life. If you missed the first story, you can find it in our podcast feed or at hiddenbrain.org. It's the episode titled, Designing a Life That Matters. How we seek to avoid the truth and the costs of not facing reality. This week on Hidden Brain. Life isn't easy. There are times of joy, times of sorrow, and times of uncertainty. Along the way, we inevitably face setbacks, obstacles, and disappointment. At Stanford University, Dave Evans says that one way we cope with these challenges is by telling ourselves stories, narratives that help us make sense of what's happening to us. Dave Evans, welcome to Hidden Brain.
2: Shankar, good to be with you again.
11: Dave, you had a friend named Gary. How did the two of you meet and get to know each other?
2: Well, our kids were of similar age, and we frequented the same church. We lived in the same town, so we were neighbors.
11: One day, Gary came to you with a problem. Tell me what he told you.
2: Well, his problem was he was having strokes. And it turned out he came from a long line of people who have strokes. He was a technical writer in Silicon Valley. We were in Silicon Valley. And he was having a good career. And his problem was, how could he get back to working full time? He'd had to take a stop out. The way his stroke had hit him was getting in the way of his ability to work. And he was wondering if I could help him figure out a way to get his skills back to where he could get back on the job.
11: So his problem was, he said, I have a job that I like. I'm doing what I want to do, but I have this pesky little thing, which is my body is not allowing me to do what I want to do. And I want you to get my body out of the way so I can go back to doing what I want to do.
2: Right. He said, well, you know, this, I mean, the problem is, Dave, my father died of a stroke. My brother died of a stroke in his late 50s. He was about 52 at the time, something like that. He said, so I don't want to be that guy. Why is this happening? Everything's got to happen for a reason. So it must be that there's something I'm supposed to learn. So if I could learn what it is that this malady is trying to teach me, then maybe it can stop and I can get my life back. So what I really need to do is figure out why I need to learn something from this, and what is it? Can you help me with that?
11: I'm wondering how you responded to this request of his to help him understand what his body was trying to tell him, the message it was trying to give him.
2: I was stuck a little bit because I thought, oh my God, I don't think that's what's going on. And here's this guy who's a lovely guy, and the truth is he's dying. The truth is he's got a severe medical threat and it's not going well. And he's counting on me to help him get someplace I don't think he can go. So what I was really struggling with is, how do I deliver the bad news that, Gary, I think you're asking the wrong question.
11: Hmm. I'm wondering whether Gary was getting feedback from other people that was trying to answer the question that he wanted answered, even if it wasn't the right question.
26: Well, yes, unfortunately, he was surrounded with well-meaning, cheerful people who wanted him to feel better. You know, and so there were a group of guys he regularly had lunch with, and they were encouraging, like, you can do this, Gary. And he goes, I'm going to try to get back to work. They go, that's great. You keep going, buddy. You know, so they all were trying to cheerlead. And unfortunately, they were cheerleading him down what I thought was a dead end that was going to end very, very badly. So, you know, there's the old phrase, the road to hell is paved with good intention. There's a lot of good intention surrounding him. But frankly, I think it was going a terrible place.
11: It must have placed you in a very difficult situation, Dave, because a friend is coming to you with this very serious problem. You feel like your friend is not looking at reality for what it is. Other friends are basically encouraging Gary in his delusion. What did you do?
26: Well, keep in mind, I met Gary at church, which means, you know, he was a person of faith, and that was a big part of the story. And so it wasn't just what's the lesson that my body's trying to teach me, but what is God trying to tell me? He says, because I'm pretty sure this must be a lesson God is giving me, that if I can persevere through and learn the lesson, then I get to get out of jail. You know, and I didn't think that was likely to happen, because despite the fact that I too happen to believe in God, God doesn't fix every problem. God doesn't insert himself and miraculously fix everything. That's a whole different understanding. And it's nice to think that's what's coming your way, but you're not in charge of that. You may not be the miracle child. And so I asked him point blank, no, Gary, why is it you believe this? And he said, well, what else could it possibly be? There's got to be a reason for this. I said, well, let's look at what the other reasons might be. Can we just do that? He said, well, okay. He said, what do you mean? I said, well, maybe the reason you're having strokes, Gary, isn't because God is going to use you as the demonstration of a miracle, but maybe you're having strokes because you've got really crappy DNA and brain chemistry that breaks down at about 50 to 55 years old. Because, you know, we live in a broken world, and some of that brokenness falls on everybody. We're all going to die, by the way. All we're talking about is timing. And I told him the story of the head of the gerontology department at Harvard Medical School, who I got stuck on the ground during an ice storm in Chicago with years ago, who reminded me almost nobody dies of old age. They die of disease or starvation or an accident. Oh, I said, so Gary, you're not going to die of old age. You're going to die of something else, and maybe you're going to die of a stroke. So maybe what's going on is, how do you live well through being a person who comes from a long line of guys with bad stroke DNA? And he just stared at me. He said, do you think that might be it? I said, well, Gary, lots of people die in their 50s. You might be one of them. He said, well, if that's what's going on, what do I do? I said, well, you do this as well as you can. So we had a long conversation about that.
11: It must have been very difficult for you to say what you said to him, Dave, but also very difficult for him to listen to it. This is not the kind of thing that a friend is supposed to tell you.
26: Well, this is where we make the distinction between nice and loving. You know, are you trying to be nice to somebody or are you trying to love them? And sometimes that love, I don't mean tough love and you have to beat them up. I wasn't trying to be unkind. But if it's true that he's going to die of a stroke, which he did, about four strokes later, then either he's going to do that and be blindsided by it and terrified at the moment of death and leave his family in some despair about his final days, or he's got a little more time to do this well. So what's the kindest thing I can do? The kindest thing I can do is give him a shot at the invitation to actually find the meaning and the joy that is available. I'm not in charge of his fixing his brain, but I might be able to give him an invitation to a little more life-giving experience than he's currently having.
11: I'm wondering how Gary took your advice and what he did with it.
26: Well, we had that conversation, and he received it reasonably well, but I mean, it was really hard, and it was pretty quiet. And his wife, Kathy, was in the kitchen and over here, you know, and it was kind of gave us some space. And I didn't really know what was going on. I bumped into his wife in the supermarket about 3 weeks later. And she walks up to me. She goes,
2: what was it you said to Gary? And I thought, oh man, this is going to go badly. And I said, well, this is what I said. And she said, well, it made all the difference in the world. He's a changed man. He's finally at peace. It was amazing. Thank you. And she burst into tears. So phew, you know, dodged that bullet. But, you know, it's kind of hitting me again. This life stuff, you know, it's pretty serious, but it's the best thing we've got. And so the invitation is, would you like to participate? And he died well.
11: When we come back, why the most important thing might not be figuring out where you want to go, but accepting where it is you are. You're listening to Hidden Brain. I'm Shankar Vedantam. 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
6: That sound is a Milwaukee forestry crew cutting down a tree severely damaged when high winds ripped through the area.
7: 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We had so much water. It's holding strength within the soil. The tree can't handle the winds on top of the soaked, saturated soil.
6: We'll head to the city's south side to learn what arborists are doing to keep our canopy as resilient as possible. Monday during Morning Edition and Lake Effect, only on Milwaukee's NPR.
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11: This is Hidden Brain. I'm Shankar Vedantam. At Stanford University, Dave Evans studies a concept called design thinking. He says that the same principles that engineers and innovators use to solve complex problems can also be applied to designing our lives, making them more meaningful, joyful, and fulfilling. Dave, we talked about your friend Gary, who was in denial about the seriousness of his strokes. You told him he had two options, to die well or to go out kicking and screaming. I want to go back to early March of 2020. The COVID pandemic had just broken and worries about illness were on all of our minds. Paint a picture for me of what was happening in your life at the time.
2: Well, at the end of February, we were reeling from the fact that these things might be coming, just the news coming out of China was happening. And then on March 8th, you know, I took my wife Claudia to the local little walk-in clinic because she'd gotten her Christmas cold in New York in late December. We often go to New York between Christmas and New Year's for fun. And she always comes home with a Christmas cold, but it held on and held on and it lasted through January. And she was coughing all the time. I said, honey, this is not okay. So we went in to the clinic. And the clinic said, oh, there's more going on here. You need to go to the ER. We went to the ER, and then they pumped out a liter and a half of fluid from her lungs and said, we need to test this. And so we're going to send it over to the lab to test. And we're going to send it back to Stanford. And so then a couple of weeks after the tests were all done, we got to go on March 8th to Stanford to hear the news. And the news was that she had terminal cancer. She was already metastasized four times, and she had 6 to 24 months to live.
11: I cannot imagine how this news must have struck you, Dave. How did you and Claudia react?
2: Well, we knew things weren't good when they pumped all that junk out of her lungs, but we didn't know it was fatal. And so jumping from you've got a really bad bronchitis to you're dying was quite a leap. It hit us very hard, but it just hit us. And we said, oh, what do we do with this? Well, the first thing we said, we got to receive this. So we didn't tell anybody. We sat on it privately for about 8 days, with the idea being, let it sink in and then decide, what's the story? what are we doing here? We have all these people. And at the end of that week, we conclude, in fact, Claudia concluded, she says, here it is. The one-liner is, I'm dying. It's sad, but not tragic. She was 69 at the time, had lived a very full life. There was really nothing left on our bucket list, nothing we needed to do, lots we wanted to do, hadn't even begun to be retired people, but nonetheless, no regrets. And so she chose to live into her final months saying, sooner than I had in mind, but let's be honest, this is just sad, not tragic. Let's make the most of the time. And that's what we announced to our family and friends, and that begat what turned out to be 9 months. She got 9 months. She died in December. She died 5 years ago this Thursday. And that was probably one of the most intense and actually one of the most wonderful years of my life.
11: It's strange that you say that it was a wonderful year of your life, Dave. Many people would say, you know, I went through the whole year with a sense of dread and a sense of grief and a sense that, oh my God, why is this happening to me? How come those things didn't happen to you?
2: Well, there was that incredible year of her dying, and then there was the year after she died, and I often tell people the best year of my marriage was the year after my wife died, because I learned so much about her. The reason it was different for us was simply this acceptance. We really do believe that reality is the only place anything can possibly happen. And so we deferred all that what's next and why me, because frankly, none of that matters. What was true was she was going to die. So our choices were to be present to that or to be absent of that. And, you know, we lived very publicly. We have a lot of people. We wrote about it. And a lot of people walked alongside us. So we kept hearing people saying, gosh, you're doing such a noble job. Well, thank you. And I'm honored that people think that. And technically it was true. My vet, who's a good friend of mine, said, man, I don't know anybody going through this the way you guys are doing this. And I said, well, Dave, his name is Dave too. Thanks for saying that, but I got to be honest with you. We're just trying to take the easiest path we can. Most people who are in denial and resistance just make it harder and more painful. We're just trying to do this thing as easily as we possibly can.
11: You know, Dave, we've talked about the five stages of grief that have been in the popular culture for a very long time. And in some ways, it's not a very good accounting of the story of grief because the original work was done with patients who had terminal diagnoses and the research was looking at how they responded to the news of their own impending death. But it talks about going through these phases of denial and anger and bargaining and depression before getting to acceptance. What you and Claudia did was cut out those first four steps and just get to the last one.
2: Yeah, we had really worked on being good acceptors for a long time. You know, we were a second marriage. We had both been through failed marriages and we understood the finitude of relationship and we were thrilled to be happily married to somebody. They were not horrible marriages, but marriages that didn't last. And we were thrilled that we had a second shot. One of our kids, you know, is bipolar and drags a heavy bag behind him. He's now happily married with two kids, has a wonderful life, but it didn't come easy. You know, and these are not things you can negotiate easily with. You can't tell a bipolar brain, why don't you just behave better? So we had already been around a lot of things not of our choosing. You know, my father killed himself when I was 9. So reality was something that we had been in school with before, and that allowed us to go to acceptance first. The long, slow path to it doesn't look attractive to me.
11: Can you talk about how this idea of not just acceptance, but radical acceptance is at the heart of design thinking? Before we can figure out where we want to go, we have to fully accept where we are.
2: Yeah, acceptance is step zero. Before you can even begin formally, the first step in design is empathy, deeply understanding what's going on. But before you even do that deep understanding, you have to be willing to accept. And that is what is in fact true, because reality is the only place things actually work. Radical acceptance is literally as best you possibly can to eliminate any vestige of resistance that this is in fact exactly the way things currently are.
11: So as people are designing their lives or asking to design their lives, they're often asking, you know, where I want to go. And they're often upset or angry with their present circumstances in some way. They basically say, it's not fair. You know, I did all the things I should have done, but I'm not where I should be in my career. Or I've done everything that I should, but I'm not in a happy relationship, and I should be in a happy relationship. And so they have a sense of fairness, a sense of anger. Talk about how, in some ways, these get in the way of seeing reality accurately.
2: It's all about this what I had in mind thing. Now, let's go back to Allison. We talked about in the previous episode. You know, I'm talking to a group of accountants, and here's this lovely middle-aged woman, and she's reasonably happily married and got two reasonably decent kids and a reasonably paid-off car, a small business working with a lot of other small businesses, except she's a little bit bored to tears and mostly just not feeling it. And what did I do wrong? Well, she didn't do anything wrong. I said, look, why did you pick accounting? Well, you know, because it's predictable and I really like having the right answer. I like knowing I've done the right thing well.

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1: Exactly what she wanted. There's no surprise here whatsoever.
2: Hmm.
1: So what you sort of forgot to accept, Allison, is that stability is not the same as a high learning curve, and that small business is not going to make you rich because you're operating on a cash basis. You're not, you know, working 80 hours a week to try to get founder stock in some venture capital based firm. So these things are exactly what you wanted all along. They just come with consequences. So can we accept the fact that you got exactly what you wanted? And now how do you make the most of what that is? So very often we simply aren't telling ourselves enough truth.
3: I want to look at some of the ways in which we do not live in reality, because the ways in which we dodge reality are sometimes subtle. You once knew a high-powered corporate executive who worked in tech. He was very successful, and he was presented with an ambitious problem that he desperately wanted to solve. Can you tell me his story, Dave?
1: Yeah, well, we'll call him George. And he was working at high tech and he was doing well, you know, but he was also a caring guy and he was involved in his local church and in his community, and came along the idea of fair trade and working with organizations, particularly in West Africa, where we're putting villagers to work and trying to help them engage in the capitalistic world by going through fair trade companies. And he got this notion that what he needed to do was start a fair trade company that would create these craft companies in West Africa. And he not only decided that that was something that he thought was really interesting, but that was really what God wanted him to do, that was going to make the world a better place. He was going to lift people out of poverty, and he was going to do this noble thing. And off he went, and he left his home country in Europe and moved his family, went through all this incredible effort, you know, which was a very noble idea, but it didn't work out the way he had in mind.
3: What happened? Why did it not work out?
1: Well, this is one of those situations where, you know, how committed to reality are you versus how committed to what you're aspiring towards? It's lovely to have an aspiration, but is that aspiration getting in the way of reality? And so he starts this company, off it goes. Of course, it's a very slow beginning, you know, and it reaches a certain degree of success, and he then wants to grow to the next stage. And in fact, not only does it not go to the next stage, it starts to falter. And so this thing begins to fail a little bit, and then he tries to shoulder it up again with his own labor and a little bit of his own money. And he keeps putting good money after bad and year after year, and he does this for a period of about 5 years, and finally had to set the company down. The company so failed, you know, that his investors and supporters said, look, it's too much. You got to give up. But he went bitter because for a couple of years after that, he just couldn't. God's punishing me. And I said, George, look, I mean, you tried real hard. You gave it the old college try and it didn't work out. You know, God's right next to you saying, shoot, George, I wish it had worked too. You didn't do anything wrong, but you're making up a story about the way things deserve to be, which is not how they are. So radical acceptance precedes any real meaning making.
3: I want to drill down on the idea that accepting reality is not the same thing as endorsing reality. You're not saying that we have to accept that we are stuck in reality. There may be things that we can do to get ourselves unstuck, but the starting point of any design exercise is to clearly see where we are. Can you talk about this idea? Because some of the problems that people have in their lives involve things that are genuinely upsetting. You know, a cancer diagnosis is genuinely upsetting. It's unfair. Or we might be struggling with some kind of problem involving a social injustice. And you're not basically saying accepting reality for what it is means that you have to endorse reality for what it is.
1: I'm really glad you asked the question. It comes up all the time, and it's a crucial question, and it's one that some people really, really struggle with, particularly around, you know, moral issues or social issues. In fact, I'll give you a very real example. A lovely young woman that I've been mentoring for over 20 years, she's my chosen daughter, you know, found herself once again working for a ridiculously horrible boss. I mean, this is a bona fide bad boss. I said, you've got to accept

0: accept that this guy is a raging nasty person, and it's not going to get any better. She goes, but I can't accept that. That means I'm going to be oppressed forever. And I said, wait. You can't be effective unless you can accept this. You've got to accept that nothing you're going to do is going to change his mind. Nothing you're going to do is going to make him happy. He's always going to be unhappy. He's always going to treat you badly. But what you can do is you can minimize the damage. What you can do is you can get the heck out of there eventually, which he did. And the reason that's always empowering is that it gives you the capacity to actually do what can be effectively done rather than find yourself simply standing outside of reality, like you're locked outside. Well, standing outside and banging on the door of reality and complaining doesn't change a thing. But getting inside reality and acting effectively can.
1: Hmm.
0: So that distinction between endorsing it and accepting it is a really important distinction, particularly if you're ever going to get in any difficult, you know, gray versus black and white situation. You got to keep endorsement and acceptance distinct.
2: We talked earlier about the story of your friend Gary, Dave, when he was dealing with his very serious health conditions. He was initially in denial about them. You contrast Gary's story with the story of a man named Arnie, an artist in Atlanta. Paint me a picture of Arnie's life and tell me what you learned from him.
0: Well, Arnie is quite a guy. In fact, I talked to him just recently. We actually had the privilege of taking him to his 90th birthday dinner about a year ago. He's pushing 91. It turns out the lesson that probably most formatively impacted Arnie young in his life to become a good acceptor of reality was he was trying to become an artist. He was a fine artist. And he decided he wanted to do that as a living, not on the side. You know, he knew he could be an amateur artist, you know, and make a good living doing other kinds of things. But no, he wanted to walk his talk and do his rather avant-garde kind of art. And he was struggling and having a hard time. And then he said an interesting thing. He said, and suddenly I realized something that made all the difference. I said, well, Arnie, what's that? He said, I realize if I'm going to be an artist, I just have to accept that I'm going to be poor for the rest of my life. He said, and once I accepted that, it was really quite easy. And I said, well, how old are you? He said, early 30s. I said, whoa. So he's got some precedent there. He made a big realization and it became easy. And I mean, hand to mouth and struggling and all kinds of things, but easy in that he's not fighting it. So now, you know, he lives in an artist's installation. Some many years ago, a group of artists got together with a patron and found an old warehouse and subdivided the warehouse into studio apartments. And he's been there for decades, you know, living in very Spartan digs, sitting in his wheelchair, barely able to move. He sleeps about 17 hours a day now because his body is failing. But when you walk into the room and see him and go, Arnie, how's it going? He goes, oh, have you ever read Balzac? He's amazing. Come over here. And he's been reading Balzac. And so he's reading, and he's writing his memoir. He's, you know, using a big magnifying glass so that he can see the keyboard. What he's doing is leaning all the way in, being fully available to the life that is in front of him and wasting no energy whatsoever mourning what's been lost. It's stunning.
2: Radical acceptance is the foundation for all the pursuits that make life meaningful. It is not about settling or being less ambitious or giving up. Rather, it is about approaching life with clear eyes. When we stop fighting what we cannot change, it opens up avenues for real change. 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I'm Shankar Vedantam. 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
2: 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I'm Shankar Vedantam. 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Purpose, connection, meaning, resilience. These qualities don't always come easily. At Stanford University, Dave Evans studies design thinking. He says that thinking like a designer can help us cultivate those qualities. But before we can figure out how to implement principles of design thinking in our lives, we need to radically accept our lives as they actually are. Along with Bill Burnett, Dave is co-author of How to Live a Meaningful Life, Using Design Thinking to Unlock Purpose, Joy, and Flow Every Day. Dave, we've talked about how radical acceptance is the foundation of design thinking. I want to talk now about some of the techniques that can help us design our lives. Many years ago, you were driving up from Santa Cruz to San Francisco. It was an ordinary Thursday afternoon, but something happened that day that was most unusual. Tell me what happened.
0: Well, the sun went down. And, of course, we think that happens most days, but some days it happens differently. And this was one of those sunsets. I'm driving along Highway 1, the famous California coastal highway, near Half Moon Bay, and the sun was going down, and it was drop-dead, knock-your-eyes-out gorgeous in a stunningly cosmic way. I've seen so many gorgeous sunsets. My home in Santa Cruz is actually on the water. I get to see the sunset almost every day. But this one was really blow-your-brains-out amazing. So much so that I had to stop the car. I stopped the car. I got out of the car. And then everybody else, the entire highway stopped. All these people lined up on the side of the road, standing there gawking at the sunset for about 7 minutes until it slipped below the waves. And then literally a moment after that last little bit of light went below the horizon, you heard this cry, this whoa! I mean, the sudden, you know, community of sunset appreciators all start looking at each other, whooping and hollering, you know, and the couple about 50 yards north of me come running down because you have to have a shared experience. You can't do this by yourself. Like, oh my God, oh my God, oh my God, did you see that? Like, oh yes, I totally saw that. You know, we actually like exchange names and phone numbers. And once a year, we're going to call each other back and remember the day. You know, I mean, it was literally this, you know, astonishing thing. You know, then you get back in the car and like, whoa, what was that? So, yeah, that was a pretty cool sunset.
2: You say that radical acceptance is a prerequisite to finding wonder in our lives. How so, Dave?
0: You know, wonder comes from curiosity and mystery. The apex of the curious experience is to apply curiosity to something we can't fully understand, of which there are many. Even if we later will understand the science behind it, that doesn't take all the quality away. Even on a sunset, I mean, I can go to, you know, a light specialist in the physics department. He'll explain to me exactly why a sunset works the way it does. Or as the old Noel Suki song says, you know, a scientist may tell you how night turns into day, but it can never take the wonder away. So if I allow the wonder of something to get to me and I let my curiosity follow into it without suddenly trying to diagnose and, you know, deconstruct the thing technically, I allow myself to have this deeper experience of wonder, of awe. What does that really mean? It means there's something bigger than me going on. What Maslow finally realized was a higher experience than self-actualization, which is self-transcendency. What was going on in that amazing sunset was a whole bunch of people were having a transcendent moment, and as it was shared, we became even more human with one another. So that's what wonder does. It really leans us fully into our humanness.

0: And of course, that sunset was amazing. It was beautiful. It was so beautiful that everyone jumped out of their cars. But the truth is that there are probably amazing and beautiful things happening all the time that we're just passing by without noticing. In fact, all sunsets are beautiful and all sunrises are beautiful. In fact, every day is beautiful if we stop to admire the beauty.
1: It really is about paying attention. You know, a philosopher will tell you that the mere fact that anything exists at all is actually kind of stunning. We're just so used to it. You know, I'm sitting here at my desk and I got a couple of pieces of paper, you know, and that paper, oh my God, I mean, that used to be a tree, and that tree used to be a seed. And I'm like, holy cow. I mean, everything is amazing if you just haven't forgotten it. So we all live in an enchanted reality, but we've just gotten so accustomed to it, we've turned the enchantment off.
0: Tell me about a student of yours whom you called Stina, who was trying to fit two parts of her life that were not coming together.
1: So we offer office hours to our students because, of course, there's always a conversation going on about what do I do with my life, and that's true for my clients and true for everybody. And Stina came and she started describing a problem that I thought I'd heard before. She said, I've gone through the university and I've majored in chemistry and I got all A's like my parents wanted me to, and I've got admitted to both Yale and Harvard medical schools, except I don't want to go to medical school. I said, what's the problem? She said, well, I'm also a pianist and I love music, and my parents didn't want me to study music because it's not an important enough thing, but I care about it, so I didn't major in music while I was here to honor my parents, but I kept my music going. And little do they know that I also applied to Juilliard School of Music, and I've been admitted to get a Master's of Arts in piano performance. And so I've got a problem. I said, oh, so your problem is how do you tell your parents you don't want to be a doctor? She says, no, that's not my problem. Well, what's your problem? Well, my problem is, how do I tell my boyfriend? I know what the piano requires, and it requires everything I've got. I don't think I can be in love with the piano and a man at the same time. So I'm going to break up with my boyfriend, and I don't think he's going to understand. And I went, oh, that's a different problem. So here we had a person who really had three things going on. I've got the doctor and my parents' expectations. I've got the artist and my relationship with the piano. And then I've got is my piano psyche and my romantic psyche able to co-reside?
0: What did she choose to do?
1: To my knowledge, she went to Juilliard and she told me she was going to break up with a boyfriend. How that went, I don't know. And whether or not she eventually got to the place where she believed that she could both be in relationship with a piano and a person, I didn't learn. But I've always been incredibly respectful of Stina's story because the honesty she had with herself, I rarely find.
0: Now, we often see this in the lives of some people. You worked with Steve Jobs at Apple, and, you know, famously, you know, his personal life was nothing to write home about. But in some ways, perhaps that was the price that he and the people around him were paying for him to accomplish what he did at work. Talk about the idea that in some ways, a well-designed life has a certain direction to it. It feels cohesive.
1: Yeah, we call it coherency. It's one of the places you can experience meaning making, and we describe coherence, a coherent person, as one for whom who I am, what I'm doing, and what I believe in are lined up and interconnected. So one of the first steps in becoming a coherent person is articulating what those things actually mean to you. And we have an exercise of that called the compass exercise that helps people get a handle on that. And living more coherently is pretty much a prerequisite to living meaningfully, because if I'm not coherent, if I'm not really acting like Dave, if you're really not acting like Shankar, then nothing's going to work.
0: I'm wondering if you can talk a little bit about this compass exercise that you mentioned just now, Dave. How can we get our lives so that who I am, what I do, all of these things are aligned?
1: Well, we have you write three short little pieces of work. You know, we look at it real high, pretty high, and down to the ground. We just have three levels of pretty much the same thing. So the life view is a page and a half of your answer to the questions, what are your thoughts? What are your ideas about the most important things? I mean, what is life for? What does it mean to be a person? Is there really love? Is there a God? Whatever you think the most important questions that define reality are, what are your thoughts about that? That's your life view, or what used to be called your world view. Next, we have your work view. Now, for most people, the overwhelmingly largest expression of your human energy is what we call work, whether it's what you do for money or a living, but your particular engagement, your role in the human adventure, how you're spending your time during the day. That is the largest single chunk of the lived experience. You spend more time doing that than cooking and eating, more time doing that than raising kids, more time doing that than, you know, making love to your spouse, whatever it is. The work thing is the big dog, always has been, probably always will be, AI notwithstanding. So we say, what's your work view? Meaning, what do you believe work is for? Is it to just keep you busy? Is it to make a living? Is it to make your world a better place? Is it the place where community can be experienced as we collaborate? What are your thoughts about what good work really means to you? So what does life mean to you? What does work mean to you? Then the last question is just, what's your current story? You know, if you've just got an elevator ride, you've got a minute or two to tell somebody, what's currently going on with you? What's the current caption, the long caption of your story? So when you take these three little narratives, my view of life, my view of work, my view of my present experience of being me, in those three things, you've put a surprisingly good description of who you currently are. And then we can take those three things and probably we can reverse engineer what we call your compass values. Like if I read these three things, which is no more than three pages, what values are emerging is most important to you. So those three documents and a little list of the core values that are hiding in there is a real good starting place.
0: I want to talk about another component to designing a meaningful life, and that's the concept of flow. We've talked about this concept in the show before, but can you describe what psychologists mean by the term?
1: Well, Flow, The Psychology of Optimal Experience, was the book written over 20 years ago now by Mihai Csikszentmihalyi, the well-known psychologist of Flow, who in collaboration with Martin Seligman from Pennsylvania started the whole positive psychology movement about 20 years ago. Good people doing good work. And he defines flow as the experience of full and deep engagement where time stands still and so on, that can occur when you're operating in the flow channel. And the flow channel is a place of experience where the task you are currently involved in and your skills to perform that task are in approximate balance. You're neither over-talented, so you're bored, nor under-talented, so you're anxious and nervous you might fail, but you're really right at the edge of your capability, which means this task is demanding your full attention. That's the flow zone, the flow channel. And in that flow channel, you might, not necessarily, you might drop into the flow experience of suddenly finding yourself fully, deeply engaged, time stands still, and when it's over, the whole thing seemed very satisfying. It's a really wonderful experience, sometimes called getting in the zone. Now, our thoughts on that, by the way, are that's a great starting place, but unfortunately, the way people think of flow is they think of it at this very high level of engagement, which we refer to as apex flow, which is great. You know, like when you're having that incredible performance or writing that beautiful sonnet, that's an experience of that kind. I was in flow watching that sunset. These are apex experiences, and too many people think that's the minimum requirement for being in flow. And we're going to make a suggestion that simple flow is available much more of the time to many more people, and we all need to access it to have more meaning.
0: What is simple flow, Dave, and how is this contrasted with the world of transactional thinking that we are so often engaged in?
1: Well, one of the things that's true when I'm in flow is I have to be in the present moment. I'm engaged enough. And again, the traditional definition of flow, which you've really done, is you've said, I need to find a task that demands so much of me, it will suck all of my attention, and in so doing, prevent me from being distracted by other things, and that will allow me to fully engage the present moment. So what I've really done is I've outsourced my attention to the challenge of my task, and that can work. But what we're saying is, look, you're an autonomous being. You've got some free will here. You've got some power. You can actually make some choices to expand the flow channel and make it what we call the simple flow channel. So let's say I'm doing a task that frankly doesn't require everything I can do. I'm just chopping onions to prepare for soup. I'm making soup for dinner. I'm chopping an onion. Not that hard. I'm a little bored doing it. But hey, I can still be fully present in that task. So what I can do is I can choose not to let boredom come in. I can really enjoy the sharpness of the knife. I can feel the crispness of the onion pushing back. I can allow myself by choice to fully engage that experience for 5 or 10 minutes, and I can drop into flow by choice. I can make it more available. And anytime I'm in flow, I'm in the present moment, and that's a good place to be.
0: In some ways, I'm hearing echoes of this idea in what meditation can be like, Dave. You know, people talk about meditation. Of course, you can sit cross-legged and in a quiet room with your eyes closed. But people also talk about how you can have walking meditation, or talking meditation, or in your case, chopping an onion meditation, where you bring your full self to the work that you're doing. You're fully present. And in some ways, that's not different than sitting cross-legged in a quiet room with your eyes closed.
1: Yeah, so when we talk about this reframing of, there's really two worlds out there. In fact, we actually know from neurological research, especially the research done by Lisa Miller at Columbia, that these two halves of your brain are fundamentally wired differently. There's what she calls the achieving brain, and there's the awakened brain, and they're quite different. The achieving brain is always working in a system, has always got a closed-end outcome, and it's going for those results. And the achieving brain is getting an awful lot of stimulation these days. The awakened brain is present to that present moment. And so the mindfulness movement, you know, these various practices, one of the things we're reminding people is, don't turn those into transactions too. We watch a lot of people turn their practice into yet another transaction. I had a really good sit this morning. I nailed my yoga practice. I had a personal best in yoga today. Okay, you just turned a practice into a performance. As opposed to realizing while you're walking along, yes, you can have a walking meditation, you can have a chopping meditation, you can have a driving meditation. You could actually be more present to the world you're in all the time. It is not taking a little time out and stocking up to go back to the real world of getting things done. It's actually living in the real world that's currently happening.
0: We talked in the last episode about this curse of always living in the future, and how many of us in some ways live so much in the future that when we finally reach the end of our lives, we discover that we have never lived in the present. I'm wondering if you have taken this idea to heart yourself, Dave. Have you actually tried to embrace the present, to embrace the becoming that you yourself always are?
1: It really is what I'm working on right now. What I had to admit was one of the shifts in life we talk about in late in life is moving from role to soul. I'm no longer really identified in, you know, oh, I'm a Stanford instructing book writing guy. That's my role in the institution of, you know, the book publishing industry or in the academic world, as opposed to simply, you know, I'm Dave Evans, the grandfather of 11 delightful young people, trying to show up and be present to what's currently happening. So moving out of a role-based life into more of a soul-based life means I'm trying to drop all that production-based identity. And I got to be honest with you, it's so much harder than I thought. This growing up thing, we'd never get it done.
0: Dave Evans and Bill Burnett are the authors of How to Live a Meaningful Life, using design thinking to unlock purpose, joy, and flow every day. Dave, thank you so much for joining me today on Hidden Brain.
1: It's been a joy, Shankar. Thanks for inviting me.
0: 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Tara Boyle is our executive producer. I'm Hidden Brain's executive editor. I'm Shankar Vedantam. See you soon.
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3: 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Spirit Airlines suddenly shut down, stranding thousands of people without a flight home. 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
7: From NPR News in Washington, D.C., this is Weekend Edition. I'm Alyssa Nadworny. This hour, the latest on the raging redistricting battle. Plus, where do things stand with the negotiations between Iran and the U.S.? And it's been a week since the U.S. Supreme Court halted a lower court ban on the mailing of abortion drugs. For those sending pills, it's meant a hectic week.
8: Since the stay, we have had a huge surge in demand. Our numbers are probably double.
7: Later in the show, a local news outlet's Pulitzer Prize-winning investigation into predatory towing practices for things like minor infractions and the state laws that fostered them. First, our newscast. It's Saturday, May 9th, 2026.
9: Live from NPR News in Washington, I'm Windsor Johnston. Tennessee has become the first state to approve new congressional maps after the U.S. Supreme Court paved the way to redraw majority black districts last week. The move is part of a broader Republican-led redistricting push unfolding across several southern states ahead of the midterms. Mariana Bacayao from member station WPLN reports civil rights groups in Tennessee are moving to oppose the new maps.
10: The NAACP has filed an emergency petition against Tennessee's new maps, arguing that the state didn't have the authority to strike down a 50-year-old law that barred mid-decade redistricting. The new congressional maps split Memphis, the state's only majority black voting bloc, into three different districts. Protesters from the state's blue cities argue that this will take away the voice of voters who support Democrats, roughly a third of the state's population. Republicans say that the new maps will reflect the state's overall conservative bent and maintain that redistricting along party lines is legal. For NPR News, I'm Mariana Bacayao in Nashville.
9: A three-day ceasefire between Russia and Ukraine announced by President Trump is in effect. The pause in hostilities coincides with Russia's annual Victory Day parade in Moscow, which marks the defeat of Nazi Germany. Speaking through a BBC interpreter, President Vladimir Putin said Russia is fighting an aggressive force backed by European powers.
11: The great feat of the generation of victors inspires the soldiers who are today carrying out the tasks of the special military operation. They are resisting an aggressive force that is armed and supported by the entire NATO bloc. And despite this, our heroes continue to advance.
9: Ukrainian President Volodymyr Zelensky has told his forces not to attack the commemoration. Cameras will be allowed in court proceedings for the man accused of killing conservative activist Charlie Kirk. Martha Harris with member station KUER reports the defense wanted cameras completely banned.
12: It's been 7 months since 23-year-old Tyler Robinson was charged with first-degree murder. Media and public access have been a dominant issue during the early stages of the high-profile case. Robinson's attorneys have repeatedly argued that allowing cameras in the courtroom could bias the jury pool. But 4th District Court Judge Tony Graff rejected the defense's request to have a blanket ban on cameras. In Utah state courts, there's a presumption that cameras are allowed. The prosecution and Kirk's widow both wanted the cameras to stay. A preliminary hearing is now scheduled for early July. That's when prosecutors will lay out the evidence they have against Robinson. For NPR News, I'm Martha Harris in Salt Lake City.
9: You're listening to NPR News from Washington. A Dutch cruise ship at the center of a hantavirus outbreak is heading toward the Canary Islands. Dr. Angela Hewlett, an infectious disease specialist, says 19 Americans on board will be transferred to the University of Nebraska Medical Center for monitoring.
13: We have a trained team of healthcare workers, including everything from our nursing team to a physician team, including infectious diseases specialists, as well as critical care physicians, and we are ready.
9: The CDC is now classifying the outbreak as a level 3 emergency response, the lowest emergency activation tier. The Trump administration released files on Friday that it described as new on UFOs. NPR's Katie Riddle reports.
14: Much of the files consist of blurry military footage and ambiguous sightings that experts say could have many explanations. But some of the most discussed material comes from NASA's Apollo missions, including Apollo 17 in 1972. Astronauts described bright drifting lights outside of their spacecraft. One compared the scene to the 4th of July. Mick West is a technical analyst who studies this kind of military data.
15: It becomes clear that what they're seeing is actually just like ice particles and paint chips that are flaked off the side of their spaceship. So a lot of the things in this are being presented as being unusual, but they're actually not.
14: West dismissed the released files as an effort by the administration to distract the public from other current events. Katie Riddle, NPR News.
9: I'm Windsor Johnston, NPR News in Washington.
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16: This is Weekend Edition from NPR News. I'm Alyssa Nadworny in for Scott Simon. Good morning. This week, Virginia's Supreme Court knocked back a voter-approved redistricting plan that could have given Democrats in the state an advantage. This came just one day after Republican lawmakers in Tennessee approved a new voting map aimed at eliminating the state's lone Democrat House seat. We're joined now by NPR's Don Gagne to talk politics. Good morning, Don.
17: Good morning.
16: So this redistricting race is not slowing down. I mean, in Tennessee, there were protests against the move, which was not put to a public vote. And in Virginia, where voters narrowly supported redistricting, we saw the state's Supreme Court strike it down over a procedural error. I mean, what's the takeaway for voters?
17: Well, first, it is confusing for voters, right? This is a midterm, so traditionally that means lower turnout and overall lower interest by voters because there's no presidential contest driving those things. But now you have voters who don't even know what district they live in because of these changes. Yeah. They used to live in 4, now they're in 11 or whatever, right? And the changes making it more confusing are being driven by a variety of things, ballot initiatives, court cases, state lawmakers, so it's hard to keep up. As journalists, we're out there talking to voters. We always run into some high information voters, people on top of everything, but we also talk to lots of people who know less than that, some who pay very little attention at all till election day rolls around. This just makes it harder for everyone, and it again can radically disrupt the kind of balance and representation that you see in any given place, skewing results to help one party or the other.
16: Interesting. Okay, so an NPR PBS News Marist poll this week showed deepening voter disapproval of President Trump's handling of the war on Iran, as well as the economy. I mean, between this and the redistricting, does there seem to be a disconnect between how people are feeling and how politicians are responding?
17: I mean, that's nothing new, right? Uh-huh. And yes, it's still the case. People still vote to express their level of dissatisfaction or satisfaction with elected officials. They'll vote their pocketbook, gas prices, health care, an unpopular war, pick the issue. But if at the end of the day, one party's been able to redraw maps in their favor, then that can act as a buffer on the kind of disapproval we're seeing now in, say, that new NPR PBS Marist poll, which puts the president's disapproval at a record low number. And again, it's important to note that the final book hasn't been written yet on state-by-state redistricting. Democrats still have moves that they can make, too. There could be more to come. So we can't sit here today and say this is what the maps will look like.
16: Okay, but even with low approval ratings overall, the president still has high popularity within the Republican Party. I mean, we saw that in elections this week, right?
17: We sure did. In the Ohio governor's race this past week, Vivek Ramaswamy, a big supporter of Trump, used Trump's early endorsement to easily win the GOP primary there. Then there's Indiana, a place where Trump was seeking retribution against Republicans who earlier this year did not support redrawing district lines in the state to make it even more Republican. So here's a sample of one of the ads targeting the Republicans who defied Trump on redistricting in Indiana. In this case, it's an ad against GOP incumbent Linda Rogers.
18: Liberal rhino Linda Rogers. President Trump endorses Dr. Brian Schmutzler for state Senate.
17: And I can tell you, Linda Rogers lost that race. Overall, five challengers who had Trump's support beat Republican incumbents.
16: Okay, meanwhile, we've got Secretary of State Marco Rubio, who just came back from this meeting with Pope Leo. The meeting took place after President Trump criticized the Pope's ideas on foreign policy. Before he left for the trip, Rubio said the meeting was basically intended to smooth things over. This is what he told reporters.
19: No, I mean, it's a trip we had planned from before, and obviously we had some stuff that happened. And no, look, there's a lot to talk about with the Vatican. I'll give you one example.
16: Okay, so how did things go?
17: It all seemed very polite. Rubio told reporters later it was cordial, positive. They covered many topics. Gifts were exchanged. Rubio gave the Pope a small glass crystal football. The Pope gave him a pen carved from olive wood, perhaps a symbolic olive branch.
16: Yeah. That's NPR's Don Gagne. Thanks for speaking to us today.
17: A pleasure.
16: We're entering the 11th week of war with Iran now. The status of the ceasefire as well as the negotiations are up in the air. Here is what we know. Iran continues to block the Strait of Hormuz, and the U.S. continues to blockade their blockade. Iran and the U.S. also exchanged fire in the Strait in recent days. And as far as the negotiations go, Iran has been reviewing a Trump administration proposal for several days now. It has yet to issue a response. Mehrzad Bourajerdi is Vice Provost and Dean of the College of Arts and Science and Education at Missouri University of Science and Technology. He joins us now. Mehrzad, thanks for being here.
20: Thanks for having me.
16: So we don't have details on the U.S. offer just yet, but going into this week, do Iran and the U.S. seem any closer to a deal?
20: I think the two sides are closer, but it's still unclear if and when they will cross the finish line. In the meantime, they are trading fires in the Persian Gulf. My sense is that, you know, we have moved away from the sort of maximalist demands that were articulated in the earliest stages of this war, you know, such as unconditional surrender of Iran or, you know, doing away with its missiles, etc. And now we have sort of the dawn of a more realistic assessment on both sides in terms of what, you know, can happen. But, you know, the law of unintended consequences has taken hold. The war has basically produced a more radical and increasingly confident leadership in Iran that believes it can outlast U.S. political will while sustaining domestic repression to suppress internal resistance. It reminds me of what that Taliban fighter once said to his U.S. captors. You have the watch, we have the time.
16: Okay, so how do these U.S. asks line up with Iran's sovereignty?
20: You know, I think it's we should divide these asks into three categories: the yes, the maybe, and the no. For me, the yes is things such as immediate inspection of Iran's nuclear, you know, facilities by IAEA, having some penalty for violations, giving Iran sanctions relief, guaranteeing that they will not be attacked again, etc. The maybe category has to do with the fate of roughly 1,000 pounds of Iran's enriched uranium and whether Iran is going to get any type of fees for transit of ships through the Strait of Hormuz. And then the no category, I think, encompasses the request of the Trump administration about dismantling all of Iran's nuclear facilities or doing away with their missiles that they basically see as their only asset, and perhaps, you know, the fate of Hezbollah and other allied forces in the region. I think it's fair to say that, you know, it really takes two to tango. And what we are going to end up eventually, in my view, is going to be a framework that is going to be similar to the 2015 nuclear deal in content, if not necessarily the circumstances under which it's going to be signed.
16: Fascinating. Okay, so you mentioned other allied forces. I'm wondering, are other countries in the region watching these negotiations, not just from the perspective of wanting the conflict to end, but perhaps from the perspective of realizing that their own vulnerabilities, you know, what they might be to foreign intervention?
20: Absolutely. So the countries in the Persian Gulf, the Gulf Cooperation Council states, such as Qatar, Bahrain, etc., which have really for a long time have followed the strategy of a rent-a-superpower, and are now thinking about, okay, what are the shortcomings of this strategy, and is this our best deal, or do we need to put our, you know, eggs in different baskets? You have sanctioned, exposed states like Russia and North Korea that are watching to see how far Western, you know, sanctions can degrade a state without direct occupation. You have China that is looking to see if economic sanctions coupled with military pressure can successfully isolate a resource-rich state like Iran, and certainly others like Turkey, you know, Pakistan, India are also watching this thing with close attention.
16: Yeah, a lot of eyes on Iran for sure. CIA intelligence shows that Iran can outlast the U.S. blockade for months and that it still has considerable ballistic missile capabilities. This was first reported by the Washington Post and confirmed by NPR by a source who's not authorized to speak to the media. President Trump had initially said that this war would be over fast. As an Iran scholar, what do you think the U.S. gets wrong about Iran?
20: Yeah, you know, it is said that war is instructive if a harsh teacher. And I think in this case, perhaps the Trump administration, thinking about the success of their last conflict in Venezuela, you know, mistook this for the next one and thought that Iran was going to be a, you know, cakewalk in a way. And that didn't work out. I think they also had this caricature of Iran as a one bullet state, that you eliminate the supreme leader and everything will, you know, fall. I think we ended up underestimating Iran's resiliency, its will to fight, its appetite for escalatory attacks on neighboring states, as well as U.S. and Israel, and really its willingness to inject pain into its own citizens. Look, this is the 11th week that they have closed the internet. So you can imagine, you know, what type of impact it's having on Iranian businesses and ordinary citizens who are, you know, dying for information about what's happening outside Iran at the moment. So in a way, we have learned, I believe, that, you know, a state can be weakened, but it might still be able to deny decisive foreign control.
16: Yeah. That's Mehrzad Barujerdi with Missouri University of Science and Technology. Thank you.
20: Thank you.
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26: This is Weekend Edition from NPR News. I'm Alyssa Nadworny. A federal appeals court in Louisiana banned the mailing of abortion drugs across the country last week. The U.S. Supreme Court put that decision on hold until Monday. The prescribing and mailing of mifepristone and misoprostol account for more than a quarter of all abortions nationwide. And a couple of years back, after the Supreme Court struck down Roe v. Wade, I got the chance to see a mailing operation myself.
27: This is our office.
26: Angel Foster, who has an MD and a PhD, is my tour guide. She motions to the walls, which are piled high with boxes, the size of a hardcover book.
27: These are all kind of prepackaged and ready to go.
26: Honestly, this looks kind of like an Etsy store.
27: It really does.
26: With the Supreme Court's pause on the ban ending on Monday, we thought it would be a good time to check back in with Angel Foster. She's the founder of the Massachusetts Medication Abortion Access Project, also called the MAP, and she joins me now.
27: Hi.
26: So, Angel, when I visited you a couple years back and I saw just how big of an operation it was, small and mighty, I think you said. For folks who don't know, you were mostly sending medication to people in states where abortion was already effectively banned.
27: That's correct. We launched the MAP in September of 2023. And in the last 2.5 years, we've provided care to around 50,000 patients. And we're now providing care to between 3,000 and 3,500 patients a month. We provide care to patients in all 50 states, but about 95% of our patients are in states with near total abortion bans or where there are restrictions on abortion in the first trimester of pregnancy.
26: And what has your office looked like over the last week?
27: Since the stay, we have had a huge surge in demand. Our numbers are probably double. And one group that we've seen a lot of demand from are those who are seeking pills for future use. So advanced provision or providing mifepristone and misoprostol to someone who's not pregnant but wants the pills on hand to use in the future is something we've always offered our patients. And typically, it's about 1% of our patients. So we send between 30 and 35 future use packages a month. On Tuesday, we sent 50.
26: You told me some of the stories that come along with the patients seeking these medications. What have some of them been telling you, especially this last week?
27: Sure. So I'm right now in our patient portal. I'm looking at the medical questionnaires that our patients have completed in the last couple of days. We have a 22-year-old patient from Florida who wrote to us to say, you know, thank you for providing the service. I think you know how important it truly is. We have a patient who is 36 years old and from South Carolina who wrote, I'm a victim of domestic violence and I'm pregnant by my abuser. I know having this baby would make it harder to leave. And so we know that medication abortion pills really are a lifeline for people, especially those who are in states with near total bans and in states where there are gestational duration restrictions in the first trimester.
16: I guess one obvious question is, after the Supreme Court's pause expires, what happens to the project?
27: We will continue to provide care to patients in all 50 states as long as we are legally able to do so. And right now, what we're planning is to continue to provide mifepristone and misoprostol. But if for whatever reason we can't provide that regimen, we will pivot to misoprostol alone. Our team has a lot of experience using misoprostol as a single abortifacient from our international work. We're very confident in the safety and efficacy of this regimen. And we have evidence-based standards for how to use it. So while we're obviously waiting for the decision and would be incredibly disappointed if we can't offer our patients mifepristone, we're also very grateful that we have such a high quality, safe, and effective alternative that we can turn to.
16: I just want to take a second and kind of ask you about you. You told me at the time that you were being really careful about traveling to states that had bans for fear you might be targeted. Hearing, you know, all the stories from patients, knowing the ramifications of this decision, I'm wondering how you're feeling right now.
27: I have a number of different emotions. The first is real frustration with the judicial interference with science and the practice of medicine. It is still the case that because I'm public facing and involved with a shield law practice, I don't travel to or through states with near total bans. And that includes South Carolina, which is where my mom and stepdad are based. And so I haven't been able to visit them at their home for over 2.5 years. And that makes me sad. And I think it makes them sad. And we do figure out ways to see each other in other places. But as a family, we all agree that it's worth it.
16: That's Dr. Angel Foster, founder of the Massachusetts Medication Abortion Access Project. Thanks so much.
27: Thank you.
16: The music of singer-songwriter Jessica Hoop can be a little hard to pin down. Folksy guitar riffs in one song, driving rock beats in the next. Sometimes it sounds almost like classical.
6: It doesn't comply to genre. That's not something I really know how to do. I'm just, I guess, maybe too restless or not educated well enough in any one particular genre.

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Yeah, I think it's something we have to do time and time again because we are we live in patterns, don't we? It's the warp and the weft, and it's these patterns that we are bound to until somehow we break the pattern. And I don't know anything about breaking patterns. I actually might be breaking.

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1: Speak up on your behalf and know what about a circumstance is right and what's wrong.
2: And you were this friend that helped someone else stay afloat in a time of trouble?
1: Yeah. Not always the best at it, but making writing a song is a good effort, I think.

0: in her Super Bowl halftime show, or see her grand entrance in a 20-foot-tall dress with a hydraulic lift built into it to raise her into the air?
1: Well, that sounds like a girl obsessed with Wicked. I think I'll choose C.
0: You were right. That's exactly right. All right. My Super Sweet 16... My Super Sweet 16 was so popular that it had several spin-off shows, including which of these? A, Exiled, where the parents of teens who had parties in the show send those teens to remote countries by themselves to see if they can survive. B, My Super Depressing 30, about people... realizing they were totally unequipped for adulthood. Or C, I Hate Them All, interviews with the caterers, waiters, and other people who staff the parties.
1: Wow, they all sound fake. I pick C again.
0: You're going to pick C again. I Hate Them All, interviews with the staff of the parties. No, I'm afraid it was A, Exiled. It was a whole, lasted one season. They sent these entitled kids, and as far as I know, they all survived and came back. All right, last question. If you get this right, you win. My Super Sweet 16 has inspired other creators, including which of these? A, your friend Trey Parker, who made a South Park episode where Satan throws his own Super Sweet 16 party. B, choreographer Twyla Tharp, who created the dance show called Les Insufferables. Or C, actor Nicolas Cage, who vowed that his own kid's birthday party would be better than any of those parties in the show, and subsequently had to declare bankruptcy again.
1: It was A, right?
0: It was A, yes. Trey Parker made an homage to Super Sweet 16 on South Park. He called, the maker of South Park, called My Super Sweet 16, quote, the most disgusting foul show ever made. Bill, how did Bobby Lopez do in our quiz?
2: He got 2 out of 3, and that's good enough for us.
0: Bobby Lopez is the double EGOT winning songwriter and composer of Book of Mormon, which you can see during Magical Mormon Mystery Week at the Eugene O'Neill Theater from June 9th through June 14th. Bobby Lopez, thank you so much for joining us on Wait, Wait, Don't Tell Me. What a pleasure to talk to you.
1: Thank you.
0: Take care. Bye-bye.
1: Bye-bye.
2: Bye-bye, Bobby.
3: Hello. My name is Elder Price, and I would like to share with you the most amazing book.
0: In just a minute, Bill is going to ruin things for your dentist in our Listener Limerick Challenge. Call 1-888-WAIT-WAIT to join us on the air. We'll be back in a minute with more of Wait, Wait, Don't Tell Me from NPR.
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2: 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From NPR and WBEZ Chicago, this is Wait, Wait, Don't Tell Me, the NPR News Quiz. I'm Bill Curtis. We are playing this week with Mo Rocca, Roxanne Roberts, and Hari Kondabolu. And here again is your host at the Studebaker Theater in Chicago, Illinois, Peter Sagal.
0: Thank you, Bill. In just a minute, go order some limericks for the table. It's our listener limerick challenge. If you'd like to play, give us a call, 1-888-WAIT-WAIT. That's 1-888-924-8924. Right now, panel, some more questions for you from the week's news. Mo, elderly people often have problems with balance, forcing them to use canes or walkers, but a research team in Japan has come up with a better way. Simply fit the elderly with a what?
7: With a Michelin Man costume.
0: That's
7: then,
0: great.
7: Right?
0: Pneumatic,
7: you would never, right.
0: Cushioned.
7: Yeah, you would never hurt
0: thick
7: yourself
0: in the middle.
7: Falling.
0: No, it's something that will help them keep their balance. I'll give you a hint. We don't know if they can wag them.
7: Oh, to give old people tails.
0: Yes, give old people enormous tails.
7: That is so cute.
0: It would be adorable. Researchers in Japan and engineers have developed a 3-foot-long mechanical motorized tail called ARC, which automatically moves to counterbalance you when you lean over. It also makes it much easier to tell when grandma is happy.
7: So to make them like marsupials?
0: No, not exactly. The idea is there are a lot of animals, like, say, monkeys or cheetahs, that use tails for balance. They can counterbalance their movements and stay, you know, stable.
7: Yeah. Oh, so grandma might be swinging from a tree now?
0: It's possible. No, wait a minute. That's the ARCA 2. They're working on that. To keep the wearer balanced as they move, the tail uses pneumatic pumps to move in reaction to the user's motions. So if you think a walker makes you look bad, just try looking and sounding like a T-Rex with IBS.
8: So here, that is the question. How do you go to the bathroom?
0: Yeah, I know.
8: Wearing a giant tail.
0: Oh, God. Oh, God. I mean, you're there. You're with Grandpa. Everything's going great. It's like, oh, no, Grandpa's lifting his tail. Just...
7: Grandpa's getting some tail. And
0: yeah.
7: No. He's saving again? No, he's actually getting a tail.
0: Hari, a gym in Denver is being sued by owners of condos in the building above the gym. They say the gym has hurt their property values because of the what?
9: The stench.
0: Not the stench.
9: Oof. The water from the shower.
0: Not the water from the shower.
9: From the sound.
0: Yes, specifically what sound?
7: Oh, no.
9: Grunting.
0: Grunting, yes. They say that their property values are diminished because of the constant grunting from the gym. The Denver gym, that's a gym with weight machines, treadmills, diced ham, green pepper, and cheddar cheese, has faced constant complaints from the tenants above it since it opened 2 years ago. Now residents are suing the owners of the gym. They say, quote, weightlifters groaning, yelling, and struggling to lift weights. That last one sounds suspiciously less like a complaint and more like a sick burn. Residents say they're unable to sleep, enjoy dinner, or work from home, unquote, because of the noise, while the weightlifters say, one more, you got this, unquote.
9: I mean, I'm sure people are having sex in that building, and there's the sounds of sex. And
0: the grunting, I guess, from sex next door would be bad enough, but if they were also saying, oh, one more, you got this from there. Very distressing, I think. I'd move.
7: Can you spot me?
0: You have to wipe that down if you're done with it. Up, it's lightning fill in the blank, but first it's the game where you have to listen for the rhyme. If you'd like to play on air, call or leave a message at 1-888-WAIT-WAIT. That's 1-888-924-8924. You can see us most weeks here at the Studebaker Theater in downtown Chicago, or you can catch us on the road. For example, we will be in Austin, Texas on June 4th, and there are still a few tickets left. With more shows being announced soon, you want to go to nprpresents.org for tickets and information to all of those live events. Hi, you're on Wait, Wait, Don't Tell Me.
10: Hi, this is Bill Valderas in Columbus, Ohio.
0: Columbus, where we've been a few times. What do you do there in the capital?
10: Well, I own a data analytics consulting firm, but my family and I are also very active with Golden Retriever Rescue, and we have two adopted Goldens that we have trained to be therapy dogs, and we spread joy throughout Central Ohio with
0: them. That's great. I've always wondered, like, what specific training do therapy dogs have?
10: Generally speaking, they have to do two things well. You have to have strangers tell you you're beautiful, and you have to be willing to get hugged and kissed by strangers a lot. So those are the single qualifications.
0: Oh, my gosh. I could be a therapy dog.
8: You don't have enough hair.
0: I could be a therapy hairless cat.
7: Yes.
0: So there. All right. Well, welcome to the show, Bill. Bill Curtis is going to read you three news-related limericks with the last word or phrase missing from each. If you can fill in that last word or phrase correctly in two of the limericks, you'll be a winner. You ready to play?
10: I am ready to play.
0: All right. Here we go. Here's your first limerick.
2: Not all tooth decay carries much gravity. Scanty flossing's no moral depravity. So dentists, please chill and put down that drill. We don't need to fill every
10: cavity.
0: Right, the New York cavity, yes. The New York Times reported this week that just because your dentist said you need a cavity filled doesn't mean you really do. No thanks, Doc. I actually like it when drinking cold water sends searing pain stabbing into my skull. It turns out that many dentists recommend filling cavities that can be treated with better dental hygiene. Some say they do this because they can charge more for a filling, but the truth is they just love drilling into your teeth. It's soothing for them.
9: Wait, I don't understand, because, like, a cavity is a hole, right?
0: Cavity is a hole, but here's the thing. New standards for dental care say that in the very first stages of a cavity, it can be reversed with better hygiene, right? Better brushing. What your dentist recommends, again, this is true, actually depends on when they went to dental school. So a younger dentist, the latest, you know, standards, might just give you medicated toothpaste, send you home. An older dentist will grab for the drill right away, and a really old dentist will just tie that old tooth to the doorknob.
8: Here's the problem I always have. I keep thinking like a logical person. And
0: always a mistake in this day and age.
8: It's always a mistake, because if you have a cavity, then you have a hole in your tooth.
0: You do.
8: And this suggests that somehow that hole will get filled in with just, like, medicated toothpaste. But that doesn't seem logical, given the fact that you've got eroded enamel.
0: Right. So we're really giving this a lot of thought.
9: Well, it's not that much thought. It's like, it's a hole. Holes get bigger.
0: Yeah.
9: That's the thought.
0: But apparently...
9: the hole's going to get bigger, so they got to fill it in.
0: Right. Otherwise, it will, as you say, get bigger.
9: That's right.
0: Absolutely.
9: Uh-huh.
0: Here is your next limerick.
2: Waluigi and Peach are not scoffing. What an awesome box to get set off in. As you've laid down to rest, it is one final quest. Put more stars, wands, and coins on that...
10: coffin.
0: Yes, coffin. Congratulations for video game fans. Getting on in years, there's a new line of Super Mario Brothers themed coffins that you can buy for yourself or a loved one. They come in bright red, green, or pink. They can be customized with images of your favorite characters. It's a fun and creative way to let all your loved ones know you died as you lived, wasting your entire life playing video games.
9: Your entire lives.
0: Exactly. True. Here's your last limerick.
2: Highland cattle look fuzzy and snuggly, and visitors pose with them smugly. We need people to pass, not to stop and harass. So we breed them to make them more...
10: ugly?
0: Yes! A British farmer, sick and tired of influencers coming onto his land to take selfies with his beautiful cows, has developed a plan to stop it. He's going to breed the cows to make them uglier. That is a pretty clever solution. But let's ask The big question, why was he previously breeding the cows to make them hot?
9: I don't think I could tell the difference between an attractive cow and a less attractive cow.
7: Well, there's also ugly cows that are sexy. Like, it's like being attractive, like, right, there's sexiness and then there's just conventional good looks. So this could really backfire.
0: So are you suggesting that, some cows just have sexy personalities?
7: Well, just like some people, like Benicio del Toro is not conventionally handsome, but he has a lot of sex appeal. Like, you could end up with a really, really, like, groundbreaking, iconoclastic, sexy cow.
8: Or the farmer could just build a fence so the influencers didn't come on their pasture.
7: Yes. But then we wouldn't be talking about
0: it. I know.
8: This is true.
0: Bill, how did Bill do on our quiz?
2: Bill was on top of it. He got all three. Very good job.
0: Congratulations, Bill. Well done.
10: Thank you.
0: Thank you so much for playing. Take care.
10: Thanks. Have a good day.
0: Bye-bye. Now it is time for our final game, Lightning Fill-in-the-Blank. Each of our players will have 60 seconds in which to answer as many fill-in-the-blank questions as they can. Each correct answer now worth 2 points. Bill, can you give us the scores?
2: Stand back. Mo has 5. Roxanne has 2. Hari has 1.
0: All right, Hari, you're in third place, so you're up first. The clock will start when I begin your first question. Fill in the blank. After an outbreak on a cruise ship, global health agencies are racing to track people who have come in contact with blank virus.
9: Hantavirus.
0: Right. This week, CDC data showed that ER visits due to blank bites have surged.
9: Insect bites.
0: I'm going to give it to you, tick bites. According to new polls, blank's approval rating has dropped below 35%.
9: Trump.
0: Right. After facing backlash over their new $9 cup of premium coffee, the CEO of Starbucks defended the drink, saying, blank.
9: Cheaper than gas.
0: No, he said. That actually might be true. No, he defended their new $9 cup of coffee by saying, at least it's not a $10 cup of coffee. On Wednesday, it was announced that Golden Tempo, the winner of the blank, will not run in the Preakness Stakes.
9: Kentucky Derby?
0: Right. On Monday, the head of FIFA defended the high price of 2026 blank tickets.
9: World Cup?
0: Right. This week, a zoo in Armenia assured concerned residents that the escaped zebra people were seeing running loose in the streets was just blank.
9: A ghost.
0: No, a donkey painted black and white. Residents of the Armenian capital of Yerevan were concerned that there had been an escape at the zoo when they saw what looked like a zebra wandering around, but the zoo knew something was up when all of their animals were accounted for and everybody who called was like, hey, I think I saw your zebra near my house, but its stripes were running. Bill, how did Hari do in our quiz?
2: Good. 5 right. 10 more points. Total of 11 puts him in the lead.
0: There you go. All right. Rox, you are up next. Fill in the blank. On Thursday, intelligence officials said that Iran could withstand a U.S. blockade of the blank for months.
8: The Hormuz Strait.
0: Right. On Wednesday, a judge unsealed blank's purported suicide note.
8: Jeffrey Epstein.
0: Right. On Wednesday, NASA released 12,000 photos from the Artemis II mission to the blank.
8: To the moon.
0: Right. According to new data, blank prices have risen 50% since February.
8: I'm going to say gas.
0: Right. This week, a marine biologist in Vancouver rescued a blue heron who got its foot stuck in blank.
8: In a lobster.
0: No. Close. In an oyster.
8: Ah.
0: On Thursday, NASA said that the Titan rover may have accidentally brought fungus to blank.
8: Mars.
0: Yes. On Sunday, GameStop's CEO made an unsolicited $56 billion offer to buy online auction site blank.
8: eBay.
0: Right. This week, a man in Wisconsin had perfect timing when he blanked while teaching a CPR class.
8: Oh, is this the guy that had a heart attack?
0: Yes.
8: And then his class saved him,
0: yes,
8: with CPR?
0: He had a heart attack while teaching a class on CPR. Very good. The man who's really gunning for that Teacher of the Year award was in the middle of teaching a class on CPR when he started suffering a heart attack. He did recover, but then he had to have 22 more heart attacks so the other kids in class got a chance. Bill, how did Roxanne do?
2: Very well. 7 right, 14 more, 16 total. She's in the lead.
0: There you are. All right. How many, then, does Mo need to win?
2: 6 to win.
0: Nothing, Mo. Here we go. This is for the game. On Wednesday, media mogul Blank passed away at the age of 87.
8: T.
7: Ted Turner.
0: Right. On Monday, the Supreme Court temporarily restored access to the blank pill.
7: The abortion pill.
0: Yes. Due to the increased energy demand of data centers, Pennsylvania authorities are considering reactivating the nuclear plant at blank.
7: Three Mile Island.
0: Right. On Wednesday, Plank announced his presidential library would open in June.
7: Barack Obama.
0: Right. According to clinical trials, Moderna's new mRNA-based blank shot is more effective than the traditional one.
7: Coronavirus.
0: No, they're flu shots. This week, the UK version of Late Night Sketch Show Blank was renewed for a second season.
7: SNL.
0: Right. This week, a man in Scotland was hospitalized after he accidentally drove his car into blank.
7: Does haggis come in fields? Into a bog.
0: Into a peat bog. No, not a peat bog. Not a haggis. He drove his car into a wall painted to look like the entrance to a tunnel. In the most Looney Tunes-ass accident in automobile history, the Scottish driver drove directly into a wall because it was painted to look like the entrance to a tunnel. Emergency workers took him to the hospital where doctors are working hard to get the cartoon birds to stop circling his Bill, did Mo do well enough to win?
2: So close. 5 right. 10 more points. His 15 is one short of Roxanne, who's the winner.
0: There you go. She shows up. She wins. In just a minute, our panelists will predict, now that they're coming back, what would be the surprise hit toy found in cereal boxes. But first, let me tell you all that support for NPR comes from NPR stations and BritBox, taking viewers to worlds of drama, romance, and scandal with new original period dramas featuring the other Bennett sister from the world of Jane Austen, streaming at BritBox.com. 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Our public address announcer is Paul Friedman. Our ops manager is Jasira Vardak. Thanks to the staff and crew here at the Studebaker Theater. BJ Lederman composed our theme. Our program is produced by Jennifer Mills, Miles Dornbos, and Lillian King. Special thanks to Blythe Robertson and Monica Hickey. Peter Gwynn is visiting the Pope. Our visual host is Emma Choi. Technical direction is from Lorna White. Our CFO is Colin Miller. Our production manager is Robert Newhouse. Our senior producer is Ian Chillog. And the executive producer of Wait, Wait, Don't Tell Me is Mike Danforth. Now, panel, what are we going to find in our cereal boxes? Hari Kondabolu.
9: Jesus on the cross.
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7: Just in time for the affordability crisis, glow-in-the-dark food stamps.
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0: Thank you, Bill Curtis. Thanks also to Hari Kondabolu, Mo Rocca, and Roxanne Roberts. Thank you to our fabulous audience here at the Studebaker Theater in downtown Chicago, Illinois. Thanks to all of you for listening wherever you might be. I'm Peter Sagal. We'll see you next week. This is NPR.
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20: Live from NPR News in Washington, I'm Nora Rahm. The State Department says representatives from Israel and Lebanon will meet in Washington next week for 2 days of talks focused on long-term peace and security agreements. In the meantime, Israel continues carrying out attacks aimed at Hezbollah targets despite a ceasefire. NPR's Jane Raff reports.
21: The Israeli military says it targeted a Hezbollah weapons depot in the village of Tura. It says it took care to minimize civilian casualties, but those known killed in the attack were three women, an elderly disabled man, and a girl who were at home when the airstrike hit their three-story building. Israel did not provide proof of the weapons depot claim. It has intensified attacks lately ahead of talks expected in Washington next week with Lebanon. Lebanese state media says Israeli attacks, mostly in southern Lebanon, killed 35 people Friday, including three other children. The militant group Hezbollah has responded to the Israeli attacks with strikes on Israeli military targets. Jane Araf, NPR News, Beirut.
20: Since Israel and the U.S. launched the war in Iran, there have been economic effects here at home. It's also increased tensions between the U.S. and its European allies. Many experts say relations between the U.S. and NATO are at their lowest point since the end of World War II. NPR's Scott Newman has more.
22: No one I talk to thinks Trump will follow through on his threats to exit NATO altogether. In any case, that would require approval by Congress. But allies increasingly view the U.S. as an unreliable partner, and NATO is actively planning for a future where the U.S. takes a back seat and countries like Germany step up to take the lead. Germany has, in fact, committed to a significant increase in its own troop levels with a view to taking a larger role in NATO. But a bigger problem is that Europe and Canada don't have the same capacity as the U.S. to conduct long-range precision strikes.
20: NPR's Scott Newman. Time is running out in some states for registering to vote in this year's primary elections. NPR's Hansi Luong reports the states are getting ready to hold their primaries next month.
23: Eligible voters in South Carolina who want to cast ballots in the state's June 9th primary have until Sunday to register online and Monday to get mail-in applications postmarked. New Jersey's voter registration deadline is Tuesday. And in Nevada, eligible voters have until Tuesday to register by mail. Online and in-person registration in Nevada continues through June 9th, which is also the day of that state's primary. If you're planning to register by mail, the U.S. Postal Service recommends stopping by a post office and asking for a free manual postmark at the counter. And if you've already registered to vote, you may want to go to your state election official's website and check your status. Eligible voters can sometimes be removed from lists, especially if they move, change their name, or haven't voted in a while. Hansi Luong, NPR News.
20: This is NPR News in Washington. A Frontier Airlines plane struck and killed a pedestrian while attempting to take off from Denver International Airport last night. Airport officials say the person had jumped the perimeter fence and was hit 2 minutes later while crossing the runway. After the collision, the pilot reported an engine fire and the takeoff was aborted. No serious injuries were reported among the 224 passengers and seven crew members. Cameras will be allowed in court proceedings for the man accused of killing conservative activist Charlie Kirk. From member station KUER, Martha Harris reports.
24: It's been 7 months since 23-year-old Tyler Robinson was charged with first-degree murder. Media and public access have been a dominant issue during the early stages of the high-profile case. Robinson's attorneys have repeatedly argued that allowing cameras in the courtroom could bias the jury pool. But 4th District Court Judge Tony Graff rejected the defense's request to have a blanket ban on cameras. In Utah state courts, there's a presumption that cameras are allowed. The prosecution and Kirk's widow both wanted the cameras to stay. A preliminary hearing is now scheduled for early July. That's when prosecutors will lay out the evidence they have against Robinson. For NPR News, I'm Martha Harris in Salt Lake City.
20: Hebrew Union College in Cincinnati is shutting down. It's the first permanent Jewish institution of higher learning in the U.S. Officials say they're closing because of low enrollment and a large budget deficit. The final class of students will graduate this weekend. I'm Nora Rahm, NPR News in Washington.
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5: I'm J. Keith Van Stratton.
6: And I'm Helen Hong.
5: And welcome to another best of edition of Go Fact Yourself.
6: This is where we showcase some of our greatest moments from the show that all touch on one particular theme.
5: And this time, that theme is nonagenarians.
6: What does that mean, J. Keith?
5: It means we've got segments on various topics, but all with experts who at the time of recording were 90 to 99 years old. And stay tuned to the end of the episode because we've got a very special update about one of them.
6: These are some true legends, not just because of their age, but because of their experiences and expertise.
5: Absolutely.
6: J. Keith, do you have any nonagenarians in your life?
5: I do, actually. My father turned 90 last year.
6: Whoa.
5: Still hard to believe. He's doing great. He drives. He's active. You would never know he was in his 90s. He was at my wedding last year.
6: Whoa.
5: And actually, in both of my grandmothers lived to be in their 90s. So knock on wood, we're going to be okay.
6: Yeah, my dad is 81. So, you know, my parents are getting there.
5: Getting there, on their way, and hopefully in great health. Well, let's get to our first segment from the show. This is from episode 152 with film critic Alonzo Duraldi and comedian Blair Saki.
6: Let's hear about why Alonzo loves the PBS classic children's show The Electric Company and meet his expert, who you probably didn't know helped create it.
5: All right, Alonzo, tell us then what the TV show The Electric Company means to you.
19: I was born at just the right time to watch Sesame Street as a child, and then The Electric Company when they were new. Mm. Really, that's kind of how I learned to read before school even started. And The Electric Company was not just educational. It was kind of following the laugh-in formula where, like, it was a lot of short sketches and a lot of very funny stuff. And with a really talented cast, people like, you know, Rita Moreno and Morgan Freeman got his start on that show. It's that kind of thing where you see jokes as a kid and then years later you get them. Mm. There was a guy whose whole thing was like he would have words that were all scrambled up and he would figure them out, and his name was Fargo North Decoder. And so years later I discovered what that actually meant. I was like, oh, I get it now.
5: Yeah. Alonzo, you've got to hand it to the creators and writers of The Electric Company for making such an influential show, but they didn't do it alone. For up to 3 points, what popular hands-on female TV chef, also on PBS, did co-creator and head writer Paul Dooley base a character on for a series of cooking segments called Here's Cooking at You? Next, what object did a hand touch at the end of some episodes in the show's first season in a segment Dooley created called The Last Word? And what legendary TV comedy writer-producer had a hand in Paul Dooley's hiring, recommending him for the job?
19: Well, the first one is Julia Child.
5: Okay.
19: Did they, like, pull a chain to turn a light bulb off?
5: You tell us.
19: That's my recollection, but I could be wrong. What producer hired...
5: What legendary TV writer-producer recommended Paul Dooley. Job.
19: I know they worked together later, so I'll say Robert Altman.
5: Robert Altman. All right, Helen is taking note of those answers. We have an expert on hand who can tell us for sure. Helen, who do we have tonight?
6: Joining us tonight is an actor and writer with a long and legendary career in entertainment, including co-creating and writing The Electric Company. It's Paul Dooley.
25: Paul Dooley. The expert on hand.
5: A very nice ovation from our audience.
6: Oh, my goodness. Welcome.
19: Legend in the house.
5: Legend in the house. Hello, Mr. Dooley. Paul, we'll talk about your work on The Electric Company in a moment, but my goodness, just looking through your credits, you've been in Broadway shows like the original cast of The Odd Couple. You've had over 200 film and TV credits, including everything on TV, from Bewitched to The Practice to Modern Family to Star Trek Deep Space Nine. Two of those with two Emmy nominations. You've done dozens of movies with directors, including Christopher Nolan, Steven Soderbergh, Christopher Guest, six films with Robert Altman, and played the dad in iconic performances, including 16 Candles and Breaking Away. Paul Dooley.
6: WTF!
5: Of course, all Helen heard was Star Trek Deep Space Nine. You played a lot of dads, and in fact, you actually did a one-man show and wrote a book called Movie Dad. How did you like being typecast in a dad kind of a role?
0: Well, no actor likes to be typecast because you want to do a variety of roles. Mm-hmm. But when you are typecast, you constantly work. Because they say, get the guy who did that, and it was 16 Candles, for example. Then you continue working, and I've been the father to at least 25 actors.
5: Yeah.
6: Wow. Well,
5: that's incredible.
0: And also four children.
5: And four children.
6: Wow.
0: That I know of.
5: There he is. Well, you've played a dad to everyone from Mia Farrow, Julia Roberts, Toni Collette, Molly Ringwald, but I heard you say once that your favorite role was the dad in Breaking Away.
0: It was. Barbara Barry was my wife in that. That's my favorite film. Gene Siskel and Roger Ebert and the Time magazine and Life magazine and a lot of others said I should have been nominated for
5: Breaking Away. I agree as well, yes, at least. And I still quote you in that movie whenever I get a bad cup of coffee in a diner and I say, see-through coffee.
0: That's right.
5: That was such a great line.
0: That's right. It was beautifully written by Steve Tesich, who won the Oscar for that script.
5: Mm-hmm. What was it like to be in a movie that is so celebrated like Breaking Away, which was nominated for Best Picture?
0: It was great. I'm the most proud of anything I've ever done in that particular movie because it was really about four boys who were going to be doing a bicycle race. But this other guy was the father of one of them. Mm-hmm. Had a lot to say, and the way it was written, everything I said got a laugh.
19: A recurring joke in my family to this day is refund.
5: Yeah.
0: I've had truck drivers on the street scream out their window, refund.
5: Such a great scene. Well, on top of all of this incredible acting career, you co-created The Electric Company.
0: That's right.
5: Unbelievable. It's something that has had such a lasting impact over 700 episodes. Let me just have you tell the story. How did it happen that you got to co-create The Electric Company?
0: Well, I was received a call from the Children's Television Workshop. Those are the people who created Sesame Street. They were going to try to do a new show about reading for kids. And I said to them, how did you think of calling me? They said, Carl Reiner recommends you to. And then I remembered that about a year earlier, I'd done a television variety show with songs and dances and sketches with Carl Reiner. Then I found out indirectly from Carl that they came to him and said, could you tell us how to get some good writers in New York? They all seem to run out to California to work for you. And he said, Hall Dooley is a good comedy writer, but the only thing that ever heard me write was when I did sketches with him. Anyway, we had six or seven writers. They explained to us they had $7 million from the government, primarily, and they needed 130 episodes, but there was no title, no format, no cast, no director yet. And we had a couple of months. They put us in a few offices, and we had to figure out a roadmap for how to make a show about reading. Then we finally had some meetings with the producers, and I started recommending characters that they might use, one being a guy named Fargo North, Decoder, because...
6: I get it.
0: We had some experts who were teachers who were teaching teachers to teach reading. Hmm. And they always use high-tone language, like when the child learns to encode or decode the idea, the aha moment of reading... And I said to Jim Thurman, a writer next to me, I wrote in the margin of his handout paper, Fargo North - Decoder. And I forgot about it. It was just for this friend of mine, this writer. He gave it to the producers, and they decided to make that a character who came back all the time. And was a mixed-up word detective who figured out words and what sentences meant and grammar and punctuation, which kids also needed to learn. I think I got the job really because I like puns and I like funny names, and I thought funny names would make kids remember them. And
5: here we are. Here we are. Look at Alonzo. He definitely does. And you didn't stay on the staff very long, if I understand it right. You didn't stay
0: long. The first year.
5: Yeah, just the first year.
0: Well, I love doing it, but that 130 episodes is a lot of episodes. And we were on every day, 5 days a week. But I want to get back to my acting career, which was largely a lot before that, commercials. Mm-hmm. When they found out that I was used to writing 30 seconds and 60 seconds for commercials, they said with children's a low span of attention, mm-hmm. that seemed to be perfect for the job.
5: That's great.
0: You don't want a five-minute sketch, you want something
5: right.
0: that's tight.
5: Yeah, I mean, you really had an impact in teaching generations of kids how to read. But you were telling me it wasn't just something that was done for the kids. It was something that was aimed a little at a different audience as well.
0: Our producers, actually our academics, our scholars, said it would be great if you could interest grown-ups in this way. If you could get parents to sit with their kids, and they're illiterate, because there's a percentage of the population that is illiterate, all they can do is sign their name on mm-hmm. on a paycheck. But without going back to school and embarrassing themselves, if they learn the rudiments of reading, they can do it just sitting and watching the show with their kids. So that was an assignment.
6: Wow, that is such an altruistic...
0: We probably don't know the results of it, but I'm sure some people did get
5: the idea
0: about to read from the lessons.
6: Wow.
5: And I don't know if you are able to answer this question, but I thought I was very familiar with your career, and then when I saw your name as someone who had co-created the show, I was like, that can't be the same Paul Dooley. And then it was. How do more people not know that you were the person who helped create the show?
0: Well, I guess because they know my resume, but not that part of it.
5: Right.
0: I don't put it on my acting resume.
5: Right, I guess not.
0: It is a kind of a secret, but...
5: But you say that you don't often get a chance to talk about it. It's not something that a lot of
0: usually,
5: people ask you about.
0: No, because if people talk to me, I want to talk about a certain film or...
5: Yeah.
0: Particularly things like 16 Candles or...
5: Yeah, which, you know, you can't blame them. Can't blame them for that.
6: But imagine if it was more commonly known. Like, you'd get more people, instead of truck drivers going like, rear fond, you'd get people being like, you taught me how to read.
0: I do meet people like that, and if they know I did the show, they'd say, you know, we weren't thinking we could really teach reading. We just wanted to help.
5: Yeah.
0: Because we were aiming, our target was the inner city. Mm. Kids who might not go to school on a regular basis.
5: I see.
0: Who may have missing parents, who may
5: have
0: a working mother, for various reasons, not their fault. They didn't go to school as much.
5: Sure.
0: Maybe they didn't like teachers either, you know.
5: Last I want to ask you about, if you don't mind my asking, how old of a man are you, sir?
0: 96.
5: 96 years old.
6: Stop it.
5: Unbelievable.
6: 96.
5: But you also are still working on projects. You still are looking forward to doing things in show business.
0: I have an animation project I'm about to launch, a word I've never used, except when I was launching with someone. But the idea of it is called The Latest Show on Earth, and it's like the Larry Sanders Show used to be. But it's all animals. It's an animation show.
5: Wonderful.
0: And it's on 4:30 in the morning, and they're all very lame. And the star comedian is a baboon. And he's terrible. He's an ignoramus, and he's ignorant, and not an admirable guy, you know, in his fourth marriage. And
5: yes.
0: But I have a young canine hero who's 15 years old who comes to work on the show as an intern for the summer, and that's the person the audience cares for.
6: I cannot wait to watch this.
5: Yeah, that's great.
0: We'll see what happens, you know.
5: Yeah, that's amazing.
0: But I worked then for 4 or 5 years.
5: Unbelievable.
0: But I haven't acted since the pandemic. My last job was on Modern Family.
6: Oh, boo-hoo.
5: All right, well, let's get to the reason we brought you here as far as our game is concerned. You heard the question that we asked of Alonzo. First, I wanted to know, who was that popular TV chef on PBS that someone named Paul Dooley based a character on for the segment called Here's Cooking at You? Helen, what did Alonzo say?
6: Alonzo said Julia Child.
5: And Paul?
0: Yeah, that's right.
5: That is correct for the point. Very nice. Julia Child became Julia Grown-Up.
0: That's
5: perfect,
0: right. That's
5: perfect,
0: right.
5: Perfect joke. All right, next we want to know what object did a hand touch at the end of the episodes in the show's first season in a segment that Dooley created called The Last Word. Helen, what did Alonzo say?
6: Alonzo said, pull a chain to turn a light bulb off.
0: That's right.
5: That is correct as well. Very nice.
0: And I wanted it to be a bookend of the show, not only turning off a light, but turning off the show.
5: Right.
0: And by the way, we call it the Electric Company because of the aha moment when the kids kind of get the idea of reading and they have a light bulb over their head.
5: Perfect. Perfect.
0: That's really why it got to be so electric.
5: Just perfect. All right. And then finally, want to know what legendary TV comedy writer and producer had a hand in Paul Dooley's hiring, recommending him for the job. Helen, what did Alonzo say?
6: Alonzo said Robert Altman.
5: And Mr. Dooley?
0: Carl Reiner.
5: It was Carl Reiner. We know that now, but still a very reasonable guess. Alonzo, while we have Paul Dooley here, anything you'd like to ask or say to him?
19: I'm beyond flabbergasted. I want to ask you about working with Robert Altman on A Wedding, which is one of my favorite of his movies.
0: Carol Burnett had been her friend, and when Bob met with me and he found out I knew Carol from another job in a summer theater, I think it told him he really wanted to hire me, but that really is why he wanted to hire me, because I knew I would be married to her in a wedding.
19: Great ensemble film. And, you know, I mean, obviously your ongoing work as an actor is, you know, if you are one of those names when you see him in the credits, you know that something in this thing is going to be good.
0: Well, thank you.
5: Paul, it's been a pleasure to have you join us. If people want to find out more about you and what you're up to, where can they do that?
0: I don't have any particular website.
5: Okay.
0: I'm too old to have a website.
5: Must be nice.
0: In fact,
5: must be nice.
19: Go to IMDb and pack a lunch.
5: Yeah.
6: Nice. Well,
5: thank you so much for joining us, everyone. It's Paul Dooley.
0: Thank you.
5: Standing ovation from some of our audience. Standing O.
6: Paul Dooley just does not know how to slow down. It was recently announced that he will voice a character in Cars Lightning Racers on Disney Plus.
2: 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But we do need to slow down because we'll be back after this quick break with the Best of Nonagenarian special on Go Fact Yourself.
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8: That sound is a Milwaukee forestry crew cutting down a tree severely damaged when high winds ripped through the area.
9: 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We had so much water, it's holding strength within the soil. The tree can't handle the winds on top of the soaked, saturated soil.
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6: Welcome back to Go Fact Yourself's Best of Nonagenarians. I'm Helen Hong.
2: And I'm J. Keith Van Stratton. This show today is all about celebrating those over the age of 90. And who better to do that than a beloved paragon of public radio?
6: It's Wait, Wait, Don't Tell Me's Bill Curtis.
2: Yes, now Bill is not a nonagenarian yet, but he did join us on episode 44 when we recorded in Chicago in 2019. He went up against sports journalist Sarah Spain in his topic of World War II in Okinawa.
13: My dad was at Okinawa, and he was commanding an air squadron that serviced both the Army divisions and the Marines. And he got a call one day, and they said, we're pinned down on Conical Hill. We've lost 300 guys, and we cannot get at the Japanese emplacements. They happen to be on the other side. Artillery can't get them. We can't rush them. So can you do the unpardonable sin, take your squadron, and come at our own lines and drop your bombs? Well, close air support was sort of the Marine thing. And sure enough, they came in and dropped the bombs. And they hit almost everyone except one. And that bomb skipped and landed in the headquarters tent of the Army division that was right 150 yards from the Japanese positions. And it was the only one that was a dud. You're sweating. And suddenly, this show has turned to the History Channel.
4: No, it's...
6: Wow.
2: Well, if you're telling history like that, I think we can keep up.
6: Really, I couldn't have been leaning in farther. Yeah. I was riveted.
13: And how we pull humor out of that, I don't know.
4: Well, perhaps we'll find out.
13: Anyway, that's why I chose it.
4: Yeah, because of your personal connection with your father as well.
13: Yeah.
4: Bill, the landing on Okinawa was quite an operation, involving the Navy's 5th Fleet and more than 180,000 U.S. Army and U.S. Marine Corps troops. For up to 3 points, on what holiday did Allied forces land on Okinawa? Which division of Japan's army defended Okinawa? And at what beach did the main landing take place?
13: Can you believe that?
4: I think there's at least two of these that are guessable. So what holiday?
13: July 4th.
4: July 4th, all right. And then we're looking for the number of the division of Japan's army defending the island?
13: 10th.
4: 10, all right, great. And then finally, at what beach did the main landings take place?
13: Ryukyu.
4: At Ryukyu. Okay, Helen is taking note of those answers. We have an expert on hand who can tell us for sure. Helen, who do we have tonight?
6: Here with us tonight is a Navy veteran who served aboard the USS Arikara during World War II, where he saw action in the D-Day invasion in France and in the Battle of Okinawa. It's John Ulinski.
4: John Ulinski, ladies and gentlemen. Mr. Ulinski, if I may ask, how young of a man are you?
12: I'm 95 years old and 4 months.
4: Congratulations.
6: Wow.
4: We want to talk to you about your Navy service, of course, in World War II, but first I have to ask, to what do you credit your long life?
12: The credit to my long life, you have to learn to understand that you can only do so much and you don't overdo anything that you can't do. And eat a real good diet, and one thing else, I never smoked in my life.
4: Oh, okay. Seems to make sense. Tell us how and why you joined the Navy going into World War II.
12: The reason why I went in the Navy was because I felt I didn't want to go to a foxhole anywhere, and I knew if I was going to go into the Navy, I would sleep in a bunk, I'd get 3 square meals a day, and I could take a shower every day.
6: Wow.
4: What was it like as a 19-year-old being there on D-Day?
12: It didn't... Actually, it felt like there was things to be done, but the thing is, we were fighting 3 idiots who tried to rule the world. Mm. And we thought, well, we're not going to, if we don't knock those 3 idiots out, we're going to have a heck of a different life in our life. And I am the happiest guy to be part of that knocked these 3 idiots out of the world.
4: Damn right. So you're there on D-Day, you're seeing a lot of our boys get shot at, there's a lot of awful things that you saw, but when did you start to realize that it was a success, that the invasion of D-Day worked?
12: It really wasn't until maybe the second or third day that you realized that they had made progress, because the first couple of 2-3 days there, it was a horrendous situation. We lost many, many men, and it just turned your stomach to see all of these young men who lost their lives and gave up so that we can have the life that we have today.
4: Right. You must have seen some amazing things, and your ship, which I don't think we mentioned, was a tugboat, actually, acted as a tug, actually got to save and rescue some ships that had been attacked by kamikaze pilots.
12: Well, we had so many of these destroyers hit by kamikazes, and these kamikazes were planes that they would take and dive into the ship because right. they wanted to be the martyr for their emperor. And at least, to my knowledge, there must have been at least 60 destroyers that were hit by these kamikazes. And we almost got hit by one, but lo and behold, they missed us, and God wow. bless us for that.
4: Absolutely.
12: But the thing is, it was so horrendous to see all of these here ships hit. And our job was, as soon as they were hit,

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1: For a week or a month, it all depends, because we were constantly on the move, and they didn't have a mail ship following us everywhere we went. And that was the thing.
2: So that's how you found out that you were a father, was when you got home from the war. That must have been a pretty nice
1: home. Well, the boy was already 4 months old when I got
2: home. Wow. Unbelievable. I could hear your stories all night, but let's get to the reason that we brought you here as far as our game is concerned, as if that even matters anymore. Mr. Ulinski, you heard the questions that we asked of Bill Curtis about the Battle of Okinawa. First, we asked him on what holiday the landing in Okinawa took place. Helen, what did Bill say?
3: Bill said July 4th.
2: And Mr. Ulinski?
1: No.
2: Sorry. What was the holiday?
1: The holiday was Easter Sunday, April 1st, on April Fool's Day, and it was no April Fool's Day.
2: Not at all. No point there. By the way, we also would have accepted Passover. It's true. It was during Passover. Next, we wanted to know what division of Japan's army defended Okinawa. Helen, what did Bill say?
3: Bill said the 10th Division.
1: 32nd Division.
2: The 32nd Division. Sorry, no point there. And finally, we wanted to know on what beach did the landings take place. Helen, what did Bill say?
3: Bill said Ryukyu.
1: Higashi.
2: It was Higashi, Bill. Sorry, no point there. As if the points even matter just to hear those stories. I want to acknowledge there's a service called Honor Flight at honorflightchicago.org that helped us find you, and I believe also helped bring you to a war memorial. So we want to thank the people at honorflightchicago.org. We're so appreciative that you joined us. Ladies and gentlemen, Mr. John Ulinski. Awesome. Well, I am sorry to say that John Ulinski died in March of 2022, but what a life he lived. And we are so grateful that he was so generous with his time and memories.
4: Our conversation with him leads right into our next clip. This is from episode 170 with actor Tim Russ of Star Trek Voyager and podcaster and comedian Amber Nelson. Let's hear what Tim knows about another aspect of World War II, the European theater.
5: World War II was a major worldwide conflict that was basically designed to prevent fascism and dictatorial authoritarianism to take over the planet. It's so incredibly important, especially to me and my father being in the Air Force for 20 years. Mm. It's just something that's very important to me.
6: In January of 1945, while one of the most famous and bloodiest battles of World War II was still raging, Winston Churchill said that it was undoubtedly the greatest American battle of the war and will be regarded as an ever-famous American victory. That battle repelled the last major German counterstrike after D-Day and was so large that it spread over four different countries and was known by two different names. For up to 3 points, what is the commonly known name of this battle, which referred to the shape of its battle lines and later became a joke about dieting? What is the other name this battle is called, which refers to the large forested area where it was fought? And of the four European countries where the battle was fought, which one saw the most fighting?
5: Battle of the Bulge is the first answer.
6: Okay.
5: The Battle of the Ardennes.
6: Okay.
5: And the four countries were would have been France, Belgium.
4: Which one saw the most fighting?
5: Oh, the most. Sorry, the most. France. Yes.
6: All right, Helen is taking note of those answers. We have an expert on hand who can tell us for sure. Helen, who do we have tonight?
4: Joining us tonight is a man who, among his many other accomplishments, was a U.S. Army staff sergeant who fought in and helped win the bloodiest battle in the European theater. It's World War II veteran Jack Moran.
6: Jack Moran, ladies and gentlemen.
4: Oh, my goodness.
6: A rousing standing ovation, well-deserved from our crowd, as Mr. Moran settles in.
7: Oh, my goodness.
6: Hello, Mr. Moran. How are you?
7: I am well. Thank you so much.
6: Oh, my goodness. Thank you.
7: At my age, I'm very well.
6: I would say you're very well for any age.
4: What an honor.
6: Well, let's talk about your story. You enlisted in the Army at what age?
7: 17.
4: What year was that when you were
7: 17? 1943.
6: In 1943, okay.
7: 43.
6: Yeah. And tell us about where you were doing your fighting when you first got to Europe.
7: Star Valley, which is in the very eastern side of France. Mm-hmm. I kept out of my foxhole, take a walk, and about 15 seconds, all hell broke loose. Machine guns were roaring. I could see men being chopped up. And I said,

0: the hell am I doing here? I don't belong here. Mm. I sure meant that.
1: You actually had several battles that you went to after that. At one point, you found yourself behind enemy lines. You just had to wait for 6 days with no supplies.
0: That was the Battle of the Bulge. I spent 6 days in the bottom of a foxhole. No bedding, no blankets, no bedrolls, just the clothes on my back. Mm. And we ran out of food after 3 days. And the snow was about 6 inches deep, so we had plenty of water. I don't know how we stood it. It's just super miserable.
1: Yeah, and then from there, you were part of a crossing of the Rhine River.
0: The Germans caught us out in the middle of the river. There were 140 of us in little wooden boats sneaking across. And, of course, 140 men could never be quiet under any circumstances. Impossible. But we got out in the middle of the river, and the Germans knew we were coming. They could hear us. And they lit up the river like Dodger Stadium at 9 o'clock and opened up on us with five heavy machine guns. We lost 70-some men on that water that night. We got to the other side, to the other shore. Those of us that were still alive jumped out of the boats and went up and flopped on the sand. We didn't even stop to pull the boat up. We just let the boat go. And every group felt the same way. There must have been boats spinning down the river for weeks. They must have been pulling wounded and dead out of the water. But it was just a horrible thing. And of course, this war is so stupid, so silly. Maybe silly isn't the right word, but it's so stupid.
1: Well, I've heard you say making it out alive means you're here for a purpose. what do you think your purpose was or is?
0: Being a decent human being. It gratifies me that I've developed many new friends. Even at my age, I've developed new friends. Mm. They consider me a decent human being, and I'm very proud of that.
1: I think a lot of people consider you more than a decent human being. Now, I know you spend time visiting other World War II veterans, and not just locally. Tell us about the travels that you do.
0: I'm taking about 8 trips a year. I did last year. I did the year before. Recently, I was in Kentucky. I was up in the Netherlands. And domestically, going out to Washington, D.C. for this program we talked about, I gave a talk to 300 Mormons in Salt Lake City 2 years ago. I had to watch my language. I wanted to tell them about it the day I saw George Patton. And I said, I'm going to have to use some language control.
1: Yeah, I got to be careful.
0: George had a very limited vocabulary.
1: Yeah.
0: So of these people guiding, two of them said no. One of them said, well, okay. And the last one said, go for it.
1: Some of the talks that you do are for kids in schools. How much do kids understand about World War II, and what's your message to them?
0: I'm very encouraged by that, because outside of the schools, I don't see enough interest in our young people about democracy and the war and the flag. But these kids in these schools, they're interested. They're really very interested. And they're young, clean-cut kids. And I have some hope that these will be our leaders of tomorrow. And they're going to be what I envision them to be.
1: Wonderful. Well, let's get to the reason we brought you here as far as our game is concerned, as if that matters. You heard the question that we asked of Tim. First, we want to know, what is the commonly known name of the bloodiest battle of World War II that Winston Churchill referred to? Helen, what did Tim Russ say?
2: Tim said the Battle of the Bulge.
0: Correct.
1: That is correct. Yes, for a point. Very nice. And you were there.
0: I was there, deep in it.
1: Yeah. Next, we want to know, what is the other name this battle is called? Helen, what did Tim say?
2: Tim said Ardennes.
1: And?
0: Correct.
1: Correct again for another point. And finally, want to know, of the four European countries where that battle was fought, which one saw the most fighting? Helen, what did Tim say?
2: Tim said France.
1: And?
0: Belgium.
1: Was Belgium, yes.
0: And I was with the king and queen of Belgium not too long ago, and they just love us. They think that we're wonderful.
2: Tim, I know you have so much more to ask and say to Mr. Moran.
3: I am so honored.
0: If you got 3 or 4 hours, I'll see.
2: Is there something in particular you want to ask right now?
3: The soldiers, when they came back. Today we have a word for it, PTSD. Mm-hmm. There was not that word at that time, but was there that effect for you guys when you came back? Was there this kind of post-traumatic stress syndrome
0: I learned about that about 50 years after that war was over. That's why I called the VA, and they said, we want you to come in for a study. I went and I walked into the psychiatrist's office, and I said to her, I said, I don't know what this is that you call this stuff, but I know I haven't got it. And she said, sit down, you've got it.
1: Well, Jack, it's been an absolute honor for you to join us today. If people want to find out more about what you're up to, where can they do that?
0: You've got my number. I take phone.
1: Okay. Call me.
4: You've got my number.
0: I take anybody's phone call and discuss things with you within reason, of course.
1: I think you're going to get a call from Tim. I think he's getting your number right now. Former Staff Sergeant Jack Moran of the U.S. Army, World War II veteran. Thank you for being here. And I have to make a confession. This was supposed to be a celebration of nonagenarians, but Jack Moran recently celebrated his 100th birthday in August of 2025, so he's a centenarian.
2: Whoa! Happy belated birthday, Jack. We are so happy that we played a small part in getting to tell your story.
1: All right, we've got one more clip to play on Go Fact Yourself's Best of Nonagenarians, and it is an all-time classic. We'll be back with that and an amazing after-the-show update right after this.
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2: Yourself. It's our Best of Nonagenarian special. I'm Helen Hong.
1: And I'm J. Keith Van Stratton. Our final segment that showcases our past experts over 90 years old is from episode 180. Our guests are actor Stephen Tobolowsky and comedian Aparna Nancherla.
2: Stephen knows a lot about the works of Charles Dickens, and that led to an absolutely legendary unscripted moment with a legendary unscripted expert.
1: Tell us why you know and love the work of Charles Dickens.
9: It's a great book for actors. The chapters are short. They always begin with a bang and they always end with a cliffhanger. It's just great to read when you're waiting.
1: Although very popular and well-regarded, Charles Dickens did not win any major awards for his novels, but a musical film adaptation of a Dickens novel did. The Academy Award for Best Picture of 1968. For up to 3 points, what novel was this movie based on? What main female character in the book and the movie tries to save the title child character and is murdered? And in the movie, that character sings the classic song, As Long As He Needs Me, about another character who has a dog. In the book and the movie, what is that dog's name?
9: The novel would be called Oliver Twist.
1: Okay.
9: Never before has a boy wanted more. Mm-hmm. Oliver. Mm-hmm. Oliver.
1: Right? I know my question sounded like I was asking you to sing the entire score. But really what I was asking for is the name of one of the other characters.
10: Don't question his process.
1: I will not, no.
9: No, female character. Mm-hmm.
1: We're also looking for the dog's name of the person that she sang that song about.
9: Pooch.
1: Mm-hmm.
9: And what was the last?
1: The female name.
9: Veronica.
1: And Veronica. All right, Helen is taking note of those answers. We have an expert on hand who can tell us for sure. Helen, who do we have tonight?
2: Joining us tonight is a legendary singer and actor whose storied career includes starring in the Best Picture of 1968. It's Shaney Wallace.
1: Shaney Wallace, ladies and gentlemen. Shaney's a hugger, and we like it.
11: Nice to see everybody.
10: everybody.
1: Yes, it's nice to see you.
10: It sounds like you're having a great time.
1: Yeah, well, it's much better now as well.
10: Are you enjoying it?
9: I was until the last question.
1: All right, well, Shani, my goodness, for those who aren't fully aware of the amazing career that you've had, you've recorded albums, you've sung on the Oscars, the Hollywood Palace, the Ed Sullivan Show, you've acted in multiple shows on Broadway and in London's West End, and in TV shows from Gunsmoke to The Young and the Restless. You've worked with folks including Jerry Lewis, Carol Burnett, Liberace, and Charlie Chaplin, and you've appeared in beloved movies including The Great Mouse Detective, and of course a certain Academy Award-winning adaptation of a certain Charles Dickens novel. It is Shani Wallace, ladies and gentlemen.
2: Wow. The Great Mouse Detective?
10: Yeah, well, you know, when you read all those things off, I can't believe I did those things.
1: It's pretty great.
10: I'm so old.
1: Well, well, since you brought it up, you had said that it was okay for me to ask, because I know you're very proud to say how old you are now. How old are you right now?
10: 92.
1: 92 years old.
10: You 74. You're just a kid.
1: Yeah. Our topic tonight is the work of Charles Dickens. How familiar were you with the novel that movie was based on before you got the movie?
10: Not that much. Mm-hmm. I knew of the role, and I was tested for the role with a lot of other young ladies. You have to bring yourself to that role. Even though you've read about the character, even though you know the character, you still have to do your thing, right? Mm-hmm.
9: Right. You emerge from the role. You know, you make the role.
10: Yours
9: from your heart and your soul.
1: The opportunity that you got to be in that movie came actually as a result of being on television, from being on the Ed Sullivan Show?
10: Tell us
1: about that.
10: Mike Frankovich, who was one of the producers of Oliver, he saw me in New York, but he already had seen me in Irma La Douce in London on the stage. Mm-hmm. So when he saw me, he said, "Hey, I think I got a role for you. Why don't you come out and visit and meet me?" So that's what happened. And when he saw me, I got a test. I wasn't the only one. There are a lot of other people that tested as well, you know.
2: And you beat them all.
10: Listen, in your lives too, I'm sure that when you go up at something, there's about 10 other people that are all doing the same, want the same thing, right? You have to want it so bad, you know. Everybody has to do the same thing, work their bloody asses off.
1: Yeah, that's true, it matters. What comes to mind when you think about shooting the film once you had the job?
10: I think all those little boys were incredible. Mm-hmm. I love the Artful Dodger. And who played Oliver? His name?
1: I do. I believe that was Mark Lester?
10: Mark Lester, yes.
1: Yes, and you actually stayed in touch over the years.
10: Yes. Oh, he's getting old now.
1: The nerve of him to get old.
10: You're not young anymore, Mark. You're not a little boy anymore, Mark.
2: Shani, do you still sing?
10: Yes.
2: You do?
10: Yes, as long as he needs me. Anymore?
1: Yes, absolutely.
10: I know.

0: Alex Kotlowitz is the author of several books, most recently An American Summer. Today's show, like I said earlier, is a rerun from years ago. Carla died from breast cancer in 2008. Coming up, a family wishes for years to get the power to defend themselves against a dangerous neighbor. And then they get it, and they have to decide if they want to use it. 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
0: This American Life, I'm Ira Glass. If you're going to program, of course, we choose a theme, bring you a variety of different kinds of stories on that theme. Today's show, With Great Power. Stories about ordinary people who find themselves with the superhero's dilemma. With great power comes great responsibility. We've arrived at Act Two of our show. Act Two, Unwelcome Wagon. It's a kind of a power that only means something if you don't use it. Like, for example, threatening to use a nuclear weapon. This story is about something like that. Except, instead of taking place in the desolate borders of rival nations who hate and fear each other, it occurs entirely on a quiet street in the suburbs between next-door neighbors. We've changed the names of everybody who you're going to hear from in this story. As we go along, you'll see why. It begins years ago with a woman who we're going to call Betty and her husband when they decided to move from the inner city to a quiet suburban neighborhood

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1: I'm really sorry. I just couldn't but notice everyone else got 3 sections to teach and I only got 2. And I'm concerned that my tuition isn't going to be paid or something's going to go wrong. And she looked up over her shoulder at me and she goes, "Oh, you're Hope, right?" And I'm like, "Yeah, I'm Hope." She just goes down the roster, looks across. She goes, "Oh, right. See, I saw your middle name. I just assumed you couldn't speak English." And I was like, "Wait, what? My middle name is Chinese. It's Guet Phi, which makes perfect sense because, hey, my dad's Chinese. And my first name is Hope, which also makes perfect sense because I grew up in Charleston, West Virginia, and my mom hated the name Helen." So I was a little puzzled by this, but she went on to explain in case I didn't get it. See, we get a lot of Chinese graduate students coming over, and they adopt an English name but keep their Chinese name. So when I saw your name, I just assumed, but it turns out you speak English better than me. Than I thought. So, you know, she was, "Don't worry about it. Just teach the 2 sections. Next semester, you'll teach the 3 sections. We'll just call it a wash and you'll be done." And I'm like, "Okay, I guess so." So I'm walking back to the lab with my friend and she goes, "Wow, you're so lucky." And I thought, "I don't feel lucky. I feel like I just failed." See, I had wanted her to check the box that said normal graduate student assigned 3 sections. And she checked the box Chinese. But you know what? She got it right. Because my whole life, I have been asked all of these things. Are you Mexican? Are you Spanish? Polynesian? Filipino? Hawaiian? Native American? Korean? Japanese? Indian? And my personal favorite, Eskimo. So as I look back on this kind of bizarre identity crisis, I have 3 feelings about it. 1, I feel really angry. I'm angry that people feel the need to put me in the box that makes them think they understand who I am. And I'm sad because they don't know me and they're not seeing me. And I'm relieved because it turns out that identity crisis isn't my problem at all. It's yours.
2: That was Hope Liu from a 2019 Ex-Fabulous Story Slam at the Jewish Museum, Milwaukee. And we actually have an update from her.
3: Ooh.
2: She says, "I'm still trying to remember that no one can be defined by one aspect of themselves that I might see or know. It's surprisingly hard in this politically charged hypermedia world to remember and act accordingly. It's so much easier to categorize and dismiss people. I'm still learning about other people's life experiences and am humbled at how much more I need to learn. However, some things haven't changed because, as I said in my story, I still believe that if I work harder at it, I can be better at it."
3: Not bad. Well, respect isn't just something that we give to and get from others. It's something we need to find for ourselves. And that's what Andy Anderson shows us in their story, shared at a 2025 slam with the theme Found Family. Here's Andy.
4: When I was a senior in high school, I came out as bi, and that was a very important part of my life. And coming into college, that was a very big thing, as I wanted to be myself and I wanted to show that I could be as somebody who's going to be an education major, and that was very important to me. So I also decided that I was going to choose a roommate that I knew, right? Somebody I went to high school with, somebody that I was friends with. So as we're becoming roommates and kind of getting to know each other a little bit better, even though we'd kind of been friends in high school, you know, we're watching movies every weekend. We'd watch rom-coms together, and it was this very exciting

0: bonding thing that we did. And there was one weekend where I was like, hey, can we watch this TV show? It's called Feel Good. It's about this queer romance. I really want to watch it. And she was like, oh, sure, I guess. And I was kind of like, okay. We've just watched all of these movies showing heteronormativity, which is great, but I wanted to really embrace this. And she just kind of shoved it off. And I was like, okay, well, we'll watch it. And she was on her phone the whole time, and I enjoyed it, and I was excited to see it and see this romance, but we didn't really connect as much as we had been on the other shows and movies that we'd been watching. And so as we continued to be roommates, we'd be talking, and I would say, oh my gosh, like, Elizabeth Olsen is so pretty, isn't she? For those of you who don't know, that's Scarlet Witch in the MCU. And I was like, God, she's so pretty. And my roommate was like, why do you have to make everything so gay? And I was like, because that's a part of me. Because I like everybody. People are attractive who are attractive, okay? And it kind of stung. And as we continued to be roommates, she said, hey, I'm going to go live with this other person next year. And originally, I was kind of hurt and like, oh, we're not going to be roommates again. And as the year went on, I went, maybe that's okay. Maybe I'm going to go off and kind of figure myself out. And so I decided to be an RA, you know, get to know more people and meet others. And so as January rolled around, I decided to put in my application, and I was accepted as an RA, and that was awesome. And also in January, I was kind of like, I don't know that this title of being a woman feels correct to me. And so as that month kind of went on, school started back up again. January 20th, I come back to school, and we're doing introductions. I'm in an education class, multicultural education, and they say, hey, introduce yourself, name and pronouns. And I say, hi, I use she, her pronouns. And I felt myself shatter in that moment. That is not true. And I couldn't take it back. I felt like it was already out there and I couldn't do anything. So for the next 6 months, I tried to decide, what does that mean to me that she, her doesn't fit? And as I decide, I'm starting to just meet the people that I'm going to be an RA with the next year. And as I come into our meeting in April, and I say, hi, my name is Andy, I use she, they pronouns. And they were just said, okay, that sounds great. And I was like, oh, okay. That's awesome. So I continue on through the summer. I start going by Andy, which I hadn't before. I started working at a new job, and nobody else knew me other than a few people that my name was Andy. And I worked with kids, and it was great. And then the rest of the year, I was an RA. And that first semester, I said, hi, I'm Andy. I use they, she pronouns. And that still didn't feel right. That still wasn't correct. And as I talked with my friends who are RAs, I got to meet more queer people, more people of different backgrounds. And it was awesome. It was amazing meeting more people. And as I slowly got to see those different perspectives and see those different people, I said, hi, I'm Andy. I use they, them pronouns. And I felt accepted. And I felt those people who really cared. And who corrected others and who made it true to me that that was a true statement. And that's where I am now. Thank you.
1: Well, that was Andy Anderson, and we do have an update. Andy says, first of all, I want to thank my dad's best friend, Mark, who is an ex-Fabula veteran, for encouraging me to tell a story at this story slam. I wasn't sure whether I was going to tell a story that night, but so glad I did. After I was done, so many people came up to me and told me how touched they were by my story. Many said they knew people who went through a similar experience. I never thought that I would get such a positive response or that so many people would connect with it.
2: That's great. Kim, do you want to do some ultra shorts?
1: I always love doing ultra shorts.
2: Yes.
1: Because If you go to a slam and you don't want to get on the stage, you can just write a little short story on a paper and the host will read it.
2: Because everybody has stories to tell.
1: Exactly.
2: Yes. Do you have one?
1: I do.
2: Okay.
1: This one is from someone who says they're working in Mequon. That is the name that they gave.
2: Okay.
1: They say, I'm really tired of being at the bottom of the totem pole with people constantly overlooking, disrespecting, and outright lying to and on me. The way I'm treated is outrageous. I keep my attitude in check because I'm black. If I let it show, y'all gonna be pissed.
2: Big sigh. Here's an ultra short from Anonymous. Even if you don't support me and my life choices, at least respect me and my pronouns. At least listen to me when I yell my real name. Even if you want to ignore me. Even if you don't want to hear me.
1: This here's from Kayla. After graduating college, I committed a year of service and completed my service with City Year, an educational nonprofit that seeks to provide support to underperforming schools. Equipped with my knowledge of history, context, oppression, and systemic racism, I thought I would effortlessly transfer this information to my seventh graders. But I was wrong. I would go on to discover that giving them love, consistency, and respect would go further than history lessons on racism and oppression.
2: Kim, I have another ultra short. This one is, again, from Anonymous. It says, there was this dude at my soccer camp who wasn't respecting me. He told me that God made only two genders and that I'm going to hell. He told me liking girls was gross. I tried my hardest to ignore him, but then he started making fun of me for wearing my mask. I told him my father was immunocompromised, and he laughed. He body-shamed my friend, so we started to bring an adult into this. But of course, the adult took this guy's side. It was impacting my time at this camp, but soon I realized he wasn't worth it. So I ignored him. And hopefully, in the future, I won't let the haters get to me.
1: I hope so, too, because, you know, you stop giving it attention, eventually, it'll just find something else to do.
2: Our third respect story comes from Marshall Hemphill. Marshall learned about respect as a child amid the brutality of civil rights actions in the South, and his lessons have continued as an adult in Milwaukee. Here's Marshall.
3: I'm originally from West Helena, Arkansas. I'm a child of the 50s and 60s. In 1964, I was 10 years old. There was a lot going on in the country at that time. A lot of civil rights marches, demonstration, riots, all over the country. And West Helena was no exception. It was a time when my mother decided that she would introduce me and my twin brother to the world that we was growing up in. She took us to a civil rights march. Leaving, going to that march, we encountered her sister, Aunt B, who was against her taking us to march because of the danger. But she took us anyway, and we made it to the point where the march was started. And that was the first time I saw that many people at one time and in the same place. Well, shortly after the march got started, about 10 minutes into the march, a police officer walked up behind my mother and took his baton and just stabbed her in the back with it. She fell to the ground and she jumped up and frantically looking for me and my brother, and she grabbed out our hands and continued to march. About 10 minutes later, the same police officer walked up behind her again. Again, he stabbed her with his baton. She fell. She jumped up and grabbed us and continued to march. Eventually, we made it to the end of the march with a lot of people crying, some hugging and comforting each other, and some celebrating. But being stabbed in the back like that, you think that would have been the worst part of her day, but it wasn't. She had to take me and my brother home and try her best to convince us that all white people weren't bad people. And for me, luckily, I got it. You know, as time went on, I continued to grow up. I continued to identify things that just wasn't fair. And one morning, I woke up and I learned a new word, integration. And all hell broke loose. a lot of violence going on. It was a lot of uncomfortable stuff going on. But as I grew older, I got married, enough was Helen, I came to Milwaukee. 40 years later, I did all the things that I was supposed to do. I got married, got a job, bought a home, raised my kids. I didn't depend on anyone else for anything. One day, one of my cousins called me and invited me to her house to play dominoes. I had nothing to do, so I drove by her apartment complex and parked and sat and waited for her. While waiting, the police pulled up. They approached my car from each side. And one police officer asked me a bunch of questions, wanted my ID, wanted to know where I worked, how old I was, my address, the whole works. But one question in particular that he was interested in, have you ever been to jail? I told him, no, I've never been to jail. Have you never been to jail for anything? It's never. And 30 minutes into this, he's still checking, running checks on me. He constantly come back to the car and ask me the same question. You never been to jail? No, I never been to jail. So eventually, he gave me my license back, and they drove off. But they didn't go far. I noticed that they drove about a block, turned around and parked, waiting for see if I was going to start my car and pull off. Well, I sat there, and my cousin came home, and I greeted her at her car. And we went upstairs and talked for a while. And I explained to her, this guy couldn't believe a black man my age never been to jail. I looked out the window to see if they were still parked there. They had moved. And at that point in time, I felt as if that baton was still in my back. Thank you.
2: That was Marshall Hemphill, who shared his story at a 2017 Ex-Fabulous Story Slam on racial justice. Kim, I have another ultra short. This one is, again, from Anonymous. The day after the election, my 4-year-old son became obsessed with the Statue of Liberty. We don't know how it started, but it was intense. We bought him a costume, complete with torch and crown and robe. He wears it everywhere, to school, to his sister's music class, to parties, and most recently, to see Santa. This must have been a few months ago. People's reactions have been interesting. Some people think it's patriotic. Some think it's cute. Santa rolled his eyes and said, someone sent the tax man. We're just glad he has so much admiration for strong women holding torches.
1: Now that is true respect. I'm here for it. Where'd you come from, my friend, my little 4-year-old friend? Our final story comes from Susanna Bartlow, who reminds us that respect isn't just about individuals. It extends to the belief and work of others. Here's Susanna from an Ex-Fabulous Story Slam back in 2021.
4: So when I got the phone call, you know, when you get that feeling, you know right away that there's something different about this phone call, even if it's the same one that you've had 20 times before. It was on a Sunday night, and I had had conversations with my boss on a weekend before. I was the director of a gender and sexuality resource center at a Catholic school. So we talked on the weekends before. We'd had some issues. But I could tell there was just something different about this phone call. I could tell it more in the tone of his voice. And he asked me a couple questions. He said to me, first of all, whose idea was it to choose Asada Shakur? Now, Asada Shakur is a very well-known black activist from the 60s and 70s. She was falsely convicted of shooting a New Jersey state trooper. She's been living in exile in Cuba, and she's become kind of an icon for the Black Lives Matter movement. She also was someone that the students at my resource center had chosen as the subject of a mural that they wanted to do for community outreach. And we had a community artist who was working at the center who made a design, both of Asada Shakur and of Audre Lorde, and they chose between those two figures. And so when he asked me that question, there were a couple things inside that question. One of them was it you or was it someone else? And the other question was, why in the hell would you choose Asada Shakur? And so my answer to the question had to be very careful, where I said, well, I approved it. I approved the choice. I think it's a good choice, and it's what the students wanted. And the other question he asked me was, is it a problem? Would it be, you know, is there any reason that we should not paint over the mural? And of course, there were a lot of reasons running through my mind. But again, you know, when you hear in someone's voice that there's only one possible answer to that question. And so if I was thinking between, you know, in my director head on a Sunday night, I was like, well, if it's either the center where we can keep doing ongoing work or the mural, then I'm going to say, if that's what has to happen, that's what has to happen. So that was the conversation that I had with him on Sunday night. Now, I get in on Monday morning, and for the first time, and I can't tell you how long, I was there at 8:30. And so I get in on Monday morning, but as I'm walking down 15th Street, I see the community artist, who's the program assistant, who really did such a spectacular job with this project. And the students really did lead the experience, and we had all these beautiful conversations with one another, and the mural had been up for about 6 weeks when I had this phone call. So when I was walking in on 15th Street, I saw the artist leaving, and we had the kind of relationship, we had had this really beautiful collective management experience all year long, and the mural was in a lot of ways a culmination of the connection and the power that we had shared together. And as she was leaving, she looked like I had never seen her look before. She was looking down, she was very emotional, and she was on the other side of the street. And although, you know, every time we walk in, we say, oh, good morning. Hi, how are you? You know, we had that kind of connection. But this time I was like, she needs to walk. She needs to go. She's got to get out of here. And I knew why. Because she had walked into the office that we shared and seen a completely blank wall. So when I walked up and I saw the blank wall, I stood there. I took a picture of the blank white wall. The whole thing had been whitewashed. And then I, you know, sat down, and my boss called me a little bit after that, and we had another almost identical conversation. He asked me the same questions. I had a face-to-face meeting with him and someone from HR a couple hours later. I had a super productive day because I was like, you know, if this is going to happen, I'm going to leave it just in order. And then I got called in about 4 o'clock that afternoon, and I got fired. So one of the quotes on the mural was, no one is going to give you the education you need to overthrow them. No one is going to teach you your true history, teach you your true heroes. If they know that knowledge will help set you free.
1: That was Susanna Bartlow, and she says, my biggest related update is that I now live in Minneapolis and am working on speculative fiction about white women's role in history. I manage community outreach for Cancer Clinical Trials Network, and I co-facilitate Finding Freedom, a workshop for white women taking on white supremacy.
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2: And I respect that. I'm Joel Dree saying, remember, everybody has stories worth sharing. Think of telling yours.

0: That sound is a Milwaukee forestry crew cutting down a tree severely damaged when high winds ripped through the area.
1: What led to the major failures last week was not just the severe winds. We had so much water, it's holding strength within the soil. The tree can't handle the winds on top of the soaked, saturated soil.
0: We'll head to the city's south side to learn what arborists are doing to keep our canopy as resilient as possible. Monday during Morning Edition and Lake Effect, only on Milwaukee's NPR.
2: Hey, Southeast Wisconsin, I'm Jeremy Hobson. I'm coming to Kenosha on Tuesday, May 12th, for a live recording of The Middle at the Pritzker Military Museum and Library. 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
6: 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I'm Excaret Nunez. Today we'll explore how school referendums are growing the funding gaps between school districts and what that means for students. Then we'll check back in with a local farmer about how he's been weathering economic changes.
7: Most of the grain crop farmers are trying to budget for a break-even year. It's pretty sad. 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So it's tough right now, but that's how it is in farming. It goes through ups and downs.
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6: 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But first, here are today's headlines.
9: Live from NPR News in Washington, I'm Nora Rahm. The war in Iran is now in its 10th week. There's a ceasefire in effect, but both sides continue to block the Strait of Hormuz. Iran has been reviewing a U.S. proposed agreement for days. Mehrzad Boroujerdi is with Missouri University of Science and Technology. He doesn't see an agreement anytime soon.
10: The law of unintended consequences has taken hold. The war has basically produced a more radical and increasingly confident leadership in Iran that believes it can outlast U.S. political will while sustaining domestic repression to suppress internal resistance.
9: He was interviewed on NPR's Weekend Edition. Russia is commemorating the anniversary of the Soviet Union's victory over Nazi Germany. The celebrations on Red Square were scaled back amid concerns over Ukrainian drone strikes. NPR's Charles Maines reports.
11: For the first time in nearly 20 years, the Victory Day Parade on Red Square featured no tanks, missiles, or nuclear launchers, a reflection of Kremlin fears of Ukrainian drone strikes that proved unnecessary. Both Moscow and Kyiv agreed to a three-day ceasefire following a last-minute appeal from President Trump, and there were no disruptions to the Red Square ceremony. Yet in a combative speech before troops, President Vladimir Putin made clear Russia intended to continue military operations. Invoking the Soviet victory, Putin insisted Russians were united in a just cause against an aggressive Ukraine backed by NATO. That despite polls that show growing public fatigue with the conflict now in its fifth year. Charles Maines, NPR News.
9: A cruise ship hit by the Hanta virus is to arrive at Spain's Canary Islands tomorrow. Three people have died. There are 17 Americans on the ship who will be sent to the University of Nebraska to be monitored. The CDC says the risk of infection to the American public is low. At Denver International Airport, a packed Frontier Airlines flight was aborted just before takeoff last night. The plane struck a pedestrian, sparking a fire on board. NPR's Amy Held reports.
12: Just 2 minutes after an unidentified person jumped a perimeter fence and walked across the runway, a departing flight hit and killed them, Denver Airport said in a statement. 224 passengers and 7 crew were about to take off for L.A.
13: We're stopping on the runway. We just hit somebody. We have an engine fire.
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14: We've got smoke in the aircraft. We're going to evacuate on the runway.
12: Passengers got out on slides. Five people were hospitalized with minor injuries. The FAA says hundreds of runway incursions, including those with other planes and vehicles, happen every year. It's worked to reduce them with enhanced lighting and signage at airports, including at Denver. Amy Held, NPR News.
9: You're listening to NPR News in Washington. The U.S. is facing a child care crisis as operating costs and tuition continue to rise, leaving families with few affordable options. Some cities are looking to remove red tape on new child care centers. Cynthia Abrams from member station WPLN reports.
15: Nashville has decided to give proposals for new child care centers priority in the zoning process. The city is also looking to ease regulations for facilities, making it simply easier to open one. City leaders, like Mayor Freddie O'Connell, hope that removing bureaucratic hurdles could increase supply and have positive ripple effects.
16: This isn't just a child care problem, it's a workforce problem and ultimately an economic and family and household problem. Because when a Nashville parent can't find care, it is much harder to go to work.
15: Similar approaches have been considered in other states, including California, Washington State, New Hampshire, and Colorado. For NPR News, I'm Cynthia Abrams in Nashville.
9: The search continues in Indonesia for the bodies of two hikers caught in a volcano eruption early yesterday. The hikers were about to ascend Mount Tukono despite safety restrictions. The body of another hiker has been recovered. Urban artists from 17 countries are creating art at a former ironworks in Germany. The site's a maze of chimneys and furnaces for artists to incorporate into their work. British artist Remy Ruff spoke to the AP.
17: It's so dusty and it's so old, but it's beautiful. You know, there's beauty in decay.
9: There are still signs posted, danger of crushing. This is NPR.
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20: 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I'm Excaret Nunez. Thanks for joining us today. Today we'll check back in with a local farmer about how he's faring in our changing economy. But first, we'll start with this. There's a growing divide between the school districts in Wisconsin that can spend more money after voters approve school referendums, and the school districts that can't. This leads to actual disparities in how students across our state are educated. That's according to a recent report by the Wisconsin Policy Forum. Sarah Shaw is the Deputy Research Director at the Forum. She spoke with WUWM education reporter Catherine Kokel about what we can learn from voters' decisions on school referendums in the recent April election.
1: All right, I wanted to start kind of big picture. There were more than 70 school districts across Wisconsin that asked voters on April 7th to approve school referendums, and our spring referenda had a 61.3% approval rate. You also titled your report, K-12 Referenda Add to School District Revenue Gaps. Can you tell me a little bit about the approval rate, how it compares to our historical figures, and what you mean when you say revenue gaps?
21: Yes, there's a lot of terminology that gets thrown around anytime we're talking about school funding. So these referenda, to start with them, are school districts going to their voters and saying, look, the state tells us that we can only receive this amount of money through our two largest pots of money, which are local property taxes and state general school aids. We would like to ask you to authorize us to bring in more money. And some of that is going to come from you, the taxpayers, and some of it may come from the state. And when that referendum passes, that's voters saying, yes, we agree. Raise that revenue limit. And so that 61% passage rate for the 75 school referenda on those April 7th ballots means that well over half of our voters said, yes, raise that revenue limit. We will support you. I say that first because over half is pretty good in a lot of election scenarios. If we were to have 61% of anyone passing in a Supreme Court race, for example, we would call that a very decisive victory. But it is notable in the K-12 school referenda landscape that that 61% passage rate is weakened pretty substantially from where it was back in 2018. In 2018, we had 90% of school referenda passing. So what we seem to see in this election year, and our analysis is somewhat preliminary because we haven't had fall elections yet. Things could change by the time we get to the fall. But at least in this first round of referenda for 2026, there does seem to be continued weakened support. We've seen approval rates coming down from that 2018 high. And it appears to be aligning with a general increased concern amongst residents about property taxes, where they're choosing to hold down property taxes rather than increase school funding.
1: Excellent. Thank you. I also just kind of want to do a little bit of table setting so that people understand why we're seeing so many of these referenda on ballots. So school revenue limits are set by the state, and they're the amount of dollars per student that a school can spend. Those revenue limits used to keep pace with inflation, but that changed around the Great Recession in 2008 and then 2009, when the legislature and the governor decoupled how much a revenue limit can raise from inflation. And so that is what school districts are saying is making the situation much worse and why more and more are going to these referenda. I wanted to highlight the different types of referendums that there are, right? There's different uses for this money. And you have found that the uses for the money kind of has a bearing on how often these referenda pass, correct?
21: So looking at those different types of referenda has been really illuminating in what pressures are facing school districts today. I think you named two of the huge ones that we had high inflation, particularly coming out of the pandemic and very uncertain times right now. And this decoupling of the revenue limits from inflation. So costs going up without a guarantee that the revenue coming in is also going up. In addition to those, I would add two others. Number one, the expiration of federal pandemic relief aid. So there was this large influx of dollars from the federal government that has now gone away, and districts are figuring out how to navigate that transition out of those dollars. And then we also have the long-term pressure on school districts of declining student enrollment. So the majority of our school districts in Wisconsin have fewer kids coming in the door now. And while that doesn't affect the per student amount of money that they get, it does affect the total amount that they're getting. And that creates pressures. So there's a whole kind of cauldron of messiness happening here or school districts. And we do see them responding by using referenda. And to your point about the different types of referenda, so the two types you might have is, number one, to issue debt that could be used for facilities projects like construction or operations. And then the other is operations. The dollars that a district is using to do things like keep the lights on or pay staff salaries or increase staff salaries if they're trying to stem teacher turnover or other educator workforce issues. And what we found in this April election is a pretty shockingly high percentage of referenda were for operations. It was 63 out of the 75, which is 84%. That we haven't seen a percentage that high in our records. Now, again, this year is not out yet. We'll see whether anything shifts in the August and the November election. But even just for April, it really stood out to us as districts are going to referendum in large part, not because there's something related to maintenance and facilities that they want to work on, but is related to these operating costs of what does it take to run the school district.
1: Yeah, thank you. I want to go back to something you said. I have heard that declining enrollment, decoupling from inflation, the increase in cost of everything, that I've heard that kind of described as a perfect storm, but I like Cauldron so much better. So thank you very much for that. To put a finer point on the types of referenda, I was talking to voters in Whitefish Bay. So our Milwaukee area had three smaller school districts that went to referendum this April. We had Whitefish Bay, Glendale River Hills, and Lake Country out to the west. Lake Country and Glendale River Hills were both operations referendums, and both of those passed. In Whitefish Bay, it was a capital improvement referenda, so they were raising money to build a new middle school, among other capital improvements. And that referendum in Whitefish Bay ultimately failed. When I was talking to voters beforehand, they said, why would we approve a substantial increase to property taxes, $260, by the way, for every $100,000 of property value? They said, why would we increase our taxes that much if we're not going to pay teachers more? And so that kind of boiled down the difference between a capital referendum and a referendum that is used for operations, which are like the bread and butter of a school district. I think we need to talk a little bit about the higher and lower funded school districts and the gap between them in Wisconsin. You write and you found that this gap has grown over time. What does that mean on the ground?
21: So when revenue limits were first put in place back in 1993, they just kind of locked in what districts were currently at. And there were differences there. There were some districts that were receiving and spending more and some districts that were receiving and spending less. And those differences just got locked in where they were at. We also know that there are differences in student need across districts and differences in cost of living across the state that might invite different, some districts to have higher costs, some districts to have lower costs. What was concerning in our findings was we looked at the districts that were lower funded, the districts that were higher funded, and found that the gap between those two has been growing over time. So back in 2005, the difference between these two was 25%. So if you're in the 90th percentile of our school districts, you're receiving 25% more funding than those in the 10th percentile, which is a pretty substantial difference. But that difference has actually grown. And we talk about how difference has really become, if it was not before, disparity now. So in 2025, instead of a 25% difference, there's now a 38% difference, which amounts to about $4,400 per student. As that gap grows, it raises some real questions about fairness of the system, because what appears to be happening is that you have some communities that are more willing to pass referenda than other communities, like we were just talking about. And as those communities that can pass referenda continue to do so, it's widening the amount of revenue available to these different types of districts, which really ultimately raises a question of whether students in these districts are able to access the same quality of education.
1: I'm going to take a moment here to reintroduce you. Today we're hearing from Sarah Shaw, the Deputy Research Director at the Wisconsin Policy Forum. She's part of a team that released a report about the K-12 school referendums that were on the ballot in April. I also wanted to ask about affordability. This has been a huge topic in elections across the country. We're expecting to hear a lot about it during the midterms. When I was talking to voters in Whitefish Bay about the referendum, they said, look, I really support my local schools, but I'm on a fixed income, or I'm already dealing with pressure to my household budget elsewhere. I cannot budget away, you know, $500 to $1,000 more for property taxes. I know you're not standing outside of a polling place saying, did the cost of eggs make you vote no on this? But what can you tell us about the affordability discussion and how it's impacting people's decisions on whether to increase their property taxes for schools?
21: Yeah, it's such a good question, and one really relevant nationally in addition to locally. So one piece of evidence that we've really been looking at are the results from the Marquette University Law School poll. And this poll has asked over many years some version of the question of whether those responding to the poll would favor increasing spending on public schools or reducing property taxes, and by what degree. And there was a poll in February of 2026 where it was only 40% favored increasing spending on public schools over reducing property taxes, with the rest saying the inverse. And that was the lowest share of those who would support the spending on public schools instead of reducing property taxes since the question was first asked in the poll in 2013. So that's one indication to us that there is a real concern amongst voters about, at least in this case, specifically property taxes. We put that on top of what we saw on December 2025 property tax bills, which showed large jumps in K-12 levies. And I think it's likely probable that was on voters' minds. However, what we see when we look at Wisconsin compared to other states, which is not always very comforting to Wisconsinites, but I offer it as a national perspective here, that number one, we used to spend more on K-12 education than the rest of the country, and we now spend less on education than the national average. And at the same time, we used to have a higher tax burden than the rest of the country, and we are now below the national average. And those two happen hand in hand because K-12 spending is largely supported by taxes. So if taxes are decreasing relative to the rest of the country, so is our K-12 spending going to be. I offer that not to say that pocketbooks aren't hurting right now. The costs and the concerns around affordability are very real. And I think we see a longer term decline in approval ratings for referenda that point to something else being at stake besides solely affordability.
1: No education story is just about education, right? It's always about housing. It's always about race. It's always about economics. I mean, we touch it all in education, and the Wisconsin Policy Forum touches on that in all of these reports. Thank you so much for sharing the findings, Sarah. I really appreciate it.
21: What a pleasure. Thanks for having me, Catherine.
0: Sarah Shaw is the Deputy Research Director at the Wisconsin Policy Forum. She spoke with WUWM education reporter Catherine Kokol.

0: Tom Oberhaus is the co-operator of Cozy Nook Farm in Waukesha County. Cozy Nook is primarily a dairy farm, and it supplements its business with seasonal pumpkin and Christmas tree sales. When Lake Effect's Sam Wood spoke with Oberhaus in January, Christmas tree sales were down, and the farm was planning for 2026. This conversation is part of WUWM's commitment to covering issues our listeners say are top priorities. And as part of that coverage, we're exploring how the economy is impacting Wisconsinites with different financial needs and concerns. Sam checked back in with Oberhaus to see how things are going on the farm ahead of planting season.
1: Last time we talked, it was right after Christmas season. It was a little bit slower than usual, following a good pumpkin season, but a little bit slower. And, you know, I asked you what's next. This is in January. And you said, right now, I'm looking to make plans for the growing season and the year ahead. So anything you're ready to announce is what's next for Cozy Nook Farm in the next few months?
2: You know, I'm not sure we have any great grand plans. We're kind of a... Or especially my wife and I are in that mature age group that we just kind of like to ride things out the way we're doing them. But you always like to make some capital improvements. So we got one of them done yesterday. We got a new floor put in our milk house. That's pretty exciting. And this afternoon I got a guy coming here to sign on putting new tin on this building that we're in. So it'll look a whole lot better. Fertilizer, everybody's talking about fertilizer prices and that. Us, like the majority of farmers, have all their fertilizer booked in the fall. Luckily, we are in a position, and most of us are, that 90% of it or so was actually paid for in December. So rising fertilizer prices doesn't cause us any challenge personally. So fertilizer's all been bought. Seeds all been bought. We're just waiting for Mother Nature to warm the soils up and we can start planting. We're getting some sunshine, so we're all getting itching to go out there. And the exciting thing is we did get our alfalfa and grass planted on March 30th. We had a beautiful day there. It was 75 degrees and sunshiny. The next day, of course, was cold. But anyways, we got our alfalfa and grass in, and I've looked, and it is up. It's only, you know, maybe about an eighth of an inch up, but it is out of the ground. And so that certainly makes you smile and get happy about things.
1: So you hit on a number of things that I want to talk about. New floor in the milk house, capital improvements, fertilizer, recent rain. But I want to start by going back a little bit to fertilizer, because, you know, that's something I am not a farmer, but I, you know, certainly read headlines about the agricultural economy. And that's been a big one, especially since start of the war with Iran, that fertilizer prices might be going up. And, you know, of course, I thought of you. But it sounds like you buy a lot of your fertilizer by late fall. For the season up ahead, so that price shocks right now haven't hit you as directly. Am I hearing that right?
2: Absolutely. And that's true of the vast majority of farmers, not all farmers. But, it was all booked and paid for in the fall, so we're good there. The thing we aren't booked for is fuel, and we use quite a bit of fuel, and we did not have our fuel booked, so we'll be paying the extra rate on that. But we don't use near as much fuel as we did in days of old. In days of old, when we till the soil to plant it and things, we used a lot more fuel. Like a lot of farmers in this area in particular, we're conservation farmers. We use very, very little tillage, very little tillage. So it's pretty much just the planter going through the field, burning up fuel.
1: Can you give an idea of the percentage rise in expenses that higher fuel costs might run you this year? Have you kind of planned that out?
2: We're firm believers, or maybe hopefuls, that the whole Iranian thing will pass here in the not way too distant future, and the oil prices will come back down and whatnot. So no, we haven't done any real good calculations as to how much this does affect our cost of production. Good things we ought to do, but we haven't done those yet.
1: So this is a dairy farm, right? Yeah. So cows are kind of the main thing this time of year.
2: But
1: you mentioned alfalfa earlier. What else is going in the ground this year? And is there anything different from previous years?
2: Pretty much the same as the last few years. Our alfalfa and grass was planted. You know, that's a perennial crop. Those fields will stay in alfalfa or grass for several years, probably 4 years at least. And then here in another week or so, we'll get at planting corn and soybeans. The corn is mostly to feed the cows. The soybeans, we actually sell them and buy soybean meal back to feed the cows. So we we feed them the soybeans, but not directly. It actually works out better to sell and buy. And then we grow a fair amount of triticale. Triticale is planted right after we harvest corn silage, which was last September. So it was planted last September. It's growing very nicely out there right now. We'll harvest it for the cows to eat here about mid-May. And then we will no-till soybeans into that and still get a good crop of soybeans for harvest this fall.
1: This is WWM, Milwaukee's NPR. I am Lake Effect Sam Wood speaking with Tom Oberhaus from Cozy Nook Farm for our economic check-in series. And Tom, you were just talking about plants that were going in the ground this year, some to feed cows, some to sell, and you mentioned soybeans. And again, not a farmer myself, but read some headlines, and soybeans doesn't seem like it's the best seller's market it's ever been for soybeans. But take me inside. You work with this crop. You made the choice to plant it. Take me into kind of your thought process and how you're gonna what you're gonna do with the soybeans specifically.
2: So it's a very marginally profitable crop right now, but it's a great rotational crop. Soybeans leave nitrogen in the soil for the corn crop to follow the next year. It's just good agronomics for us to grow the soybeans, and it's always good to be diversified.
1: Earlier this year, Trump announced an intention to send $12 billion of aid to farmers across the country, and it was pitched as a to kind of balance losses from tariffs. Now, I know you don't ship too much internationally, but have you been following this at all, and are you on the receiving end of that aid package at all?
2: I think virtually everybody that grew corn and or beans, well, and cotton and rice and all kinds of things, there's what they call a bridge payment. It's supposed to bridge us over until next year, hopefully being better. But we run a very diversified operation, so it all fits together, and hopefully we make a profit at the end of the year. But and right now, grain crops are not very good financially. It's, in fact, most of the grain crop farmers are trying to budget for a break-even year. It's pretty sad. In the spring, you get excited about planting, but they're actually hoping to have a break-even year. So it's tough right now, but that's how it is in farming. It goes through ups and downs. And then, we're in a down period right now. We were a big up period, 4 years ago? When things are good, you need to save money because you know that things not so good are coming.
1: So another big piece of federal policy, Farm Bill. The last full Farm Bill was signed in 2018, but it's been extended year by year since it officially expired in 2023. Now talking about a 2026 Farm Bill. And I know the Farm Bill is a huge overarching policy document for agricultural economy meant to set a kind of 5-year vision. And so understanding that this is a big document kind of covering everything food and farming in the United States, is it something that you're keeping your eye on?
2: Certainly keep our eyes on it, because like you say, it gives like a 5-year direction and gives you a little insight as to how you ought to manage your farm and looking forward to capital improvements and whatnot. And we need a farm bill passed so we know what's going on. The tough challenge with the farm bill is most of the farm bill is not really anything to do with the farm. It's food assistance programs. Most of the dollars in the farm program is food assistance. So, it's frustrating, like a whole lot of things, that Congress can't sit down and figure things out, and nobody's going to get their way. That's the way government works. You give and go, and you agree to go with somewhere in between. But it's frustrating they can't do that.
1: Again, Farm Bill meant to be a kind of 5-year document that more or less stays what it is for that 5 years.
2: Yeah.
1: But the last few years has just been kind of renewing year by year.
2: Yeah.
1: How does that change your economic calculus or your plans for the future when the Farm Bill is just re-upped year by year as opposed to that kind of 5-year plan?
2: We're a small family diversified operation, and we think we have enough flexibility just kind of take what we have for the year and manage that. So it's not such a big deal for us. But for a lot of people and younger people trying to figure out where they're going and whatnot, it's crucial. So it's crucial for the industry. It's not so crucial for us personally.
1: So, Tom, I know you to be an optimistic person. Something that has come through in every check-in that we've done before. It was coming through here where you're saying, you know, we'll make it through somehow. Yeah. We'll make it through. You seem like someone who has a lot of faith in yourself, faith in the operation, and someone who knows they're going to make it through no matter what. But looking forward, is there anything that you have some economic anxiety about, or just something that is, you know, on your mind as a potential problem down the road?
2: Yeah, not so much personally for myself because of age, but we need to have better programs to get young people involved in farming. That's the biggest, scariest thing in agriculture right now is that the average age of a farmer is, what, 60 or something like that. Because the economics are so poor that most any farm boy can get a job off the farm and do much better financially than on the farm. So, and I don't know what kind of government policies that can be developed or whatnot, but I think that's the challenge for the government people to figure out how do we put together programs that help young farmers get involved in agriculture and stay in agriculture.
1: So your worries are more about the industry 5, 10, 30 years down the line, not Cozy Nook in 2026.
2: Absolutely. Yes. As we said, we'll weather this year. I mean, if we have a, you know, terrible weather or whatever, you know, it's going to hurt. Yeah, but it's not going to cause bankruptcy. You just pick up your shoes and keep on plodding through.
1: There's that optimism. I knew it was there. Well, Tom, thank you so much for joining me on Lake Effect. I appreciate your time.
2: Thanks for coming out.
0: Tom Oberhaus is the co-operator of Cozy Nook Farm in Waukesha County. He spoke with Lake Effect's Sam Woods as part of our check-in series about the changing economic landscape. This reporting is part of WUWM's focused coverage on three issues our community told us they care about: climate change, immigration, and the economy. You can find more coverage on these issues at WUWM.com. In about 15 minutes, we'll learn the difference between sea shanties and maritime music. But first, we'll learn about a gardening program for people with dementia. That's coming up on Lake Effect on Milwaukee's NPR.

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So slow down and explore the human experience with our Sunday morning lineup. 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
1: Effect on 89.7 WUWM. I'm Excaret Nunez. Spring is here, and gardeners across Milwaukee are starting to get their hands dirty preparing for the season. Gardening is a hobby that can be labor-intensive, but it can also be therapeutic. Growing Connections is a Milwaukee County program that offers free gardening activities for those living with dementia and their caretakers. WUWM's Eric Vaughn Fellow, Maria Peralta Arellano, is joined by Candace LeGros, a dementia care specialist with Milwaukee County and the facilitator of Growing Connections.
2: Can you kind of explain just a little bit more in depth about what dementia is?
3: So dementia is caused by many different diseases, many different conditions. It affects every person differently depending on how early they're diagnosed, what disease is causing their symptoms. But generally, most of the time, symptoms usually start off slow and get worse over time. It eventually affects the whole person. So to start, it might look like forgetting recent like appointments, names, things, having trouble with, you know, finances or communication and stuff like that. But then eventually, as the person moves through their disease and they start to get closer to like the later stages of the disease, it affects everything. It affects their ability to feed themselves, to get dressed, to take care of themselves, to walk, to speak, to swallow. It really affects the whole person because all of those diseases that cause dementia, they're all fatal brain diseases. They're slowly killing brain matter away over time. So when a part of the brain that controls something isn't there, isn't working, of course it's hard to communicate or understand what's going around in your environment or make your wishes known or stuff like that.
2: Absolutely. It hinders pretty much the most basic human.
3: It affects everything. Eventually, yeah.
2: How does gardening help these symptoms that come with dementia? And does that change during different stages of the progression?
3: So the benefits of gardening for people with dementia at any stage is it can look different. So for someone who's in the earlier stages, it can be very therapeutic. It can be very de-stressing, so kind of like getting that stress out, getting your hands in the soil, doing something that they've done for a long time, so it's kind of a part of that long-term memory, so they're very, very good at it, and it can be very fulfilling and have that sense of purpose. Of course, like being outside, reducing stress and anxiety, it also has many great physical benefits, so it helps people with like balance and coordination. It releases a lot of serotonin, which is that good hormone in our brain that makes us feel all the good feelings and be in a good mood. So there are lots of benefits. There might not need to be a lot of adaptions for gardening for someone who is in the earlier stages. They might just need a little bit of help with like setup and redirection, maybe just slight supervision while they're working in their garden or whatever it is that they're doing. As somebody moves through the disease, you just need to adjust the activity to fit their strengths. So if somebody is maybe not able to stand for a long time, you could have them sit at a table outside and do some potting, do some seed starting. You could have a handicap or wheelchair accessible raised bed, so someone can just roll on up and work in the bed, or maybe instead of like doing full-on gardening outside, maybe they're doing some flower arranging or doing some stuff inside, like starting some seeds or caring for some herbs on a windowsill. So you just have to adjust to the person's strengths.
2: For sure. And this is something that's very individual and depends on the person. But how do you go about in deciding what jobs are suitable for a person and their capabilities?
3: Mm-hmm. That all starts with assessing their strengths. So what are they still good at? What abilities do they still retain? So for someone who maybe is struggling with like starting an activity, like getting started or knowing what to do throughout their day, the type of support that they would need from their family or caregivers is helping them get started with that activity. So you can apply that to gardening. So maybe like right now, you're starting some greens outside, so they would just need setup. So they would basically need someone to get the materials for them, set it up, get it ready for them to do. But that's someone for, you know, might be in like the early stages.
2: For someone who, say, may not be able to go to a Growing Connections gathering, what are some suitable activities for the different stages of dementia that people could do at home?
3: That's a really good question.

0: question. So it all kind of depends on kind of maybe where you're living, if you have a house or an apartment. So I'm going to kind of look at it from that lens as well. So if you're in a house, maybe you do some pots, or you don't grow some things in pots like outside, so you can maybe get stuff from your local garden center, some little seedlings, and you can plant them outside. That would be an appropriate activity for someone who's in like the earlier stages. Obviously, like as the plant grows up, the person can prune it and tend to it, and then harvest the, you know, whatever it is. Maybe it's peppers or maybe it's tomatoes. They can harvest that at the end of the growing season. For somebody who might be a little bit more advanced, maybe in like more moderate or later stages of dementia, doing an activity that extensive might be a little bit too much. So you just want to like maybe break it down. So maybe you have like maybe like a gardening magazine and you're paging through it and the person is enjoying like looking at it, or you bring the person maybe like a beautiful bouquet of flowers and you have them kind of like arrange them as they would like. It all just kind of depends on the person's ability, so it's really assessing what their capabilities are and matching that activity to the person.
1: So what were the activities looking like for the past two meetings?
0: Mm-hmm. Well, for the first one in March, I was super eager and I was like, we're growing something. We're going to plant some seeds. Like, I know I don't care that it's technically way too early to do it. This is what we're doing, because I was just really excited to work with dirt and soil and get my participants like kind of into it. So for the first one, we actually planted bean seeds. So that was the whole like program, is centered around starting seeds and beans. So we kind of chatted about, you know, seeds in general. So we talked about bean seeds, other types of seeds, the different methods for starting or growing your own seeds, so people could kind of take that home and try. So that was the first one in March. And then the second program that we did was all about birds. So we talked about the different types of birds that you would see in your backyard. We listened to all their beautiful songs. We ate bird-related food. So we had like a berry, apple, fruit salad and seeds and nuts, and we had lemonade. We had a wonderful speaker from the Urban Ecology Center come and talk about birds. She brought a taxidermy bird for everybody to look at. And then the activity that we did is we made our own bird feeders. So I had these cute like wooden flowers, and then we put peanut butter on them and then put them in bird seed, and then everybody got to take it home and hang it up in their yard to have their own little bird feeder, and everybody seemed to really love that activity. So that those were the first two programs we've done so far.
1: Those are so cool.
0: Yeah. I was excited for the bird feeder, and I made one for myself and I hung it up in my yard, and it was stolen by a squirrel immediately.
1: Oh.
0: And I was so pumped.
1: Squirrel scoundrels.
0: I know.
1: No, and beans are a good choice to start off with because they grow so fast.
0: They grow so fast and they're so easy. They're easy, and that's why I chose the bean seed, is because it's easier to handle. It's not a mm-hmm. tiny little like, you know, cilantro or thyme seed. It's big. It's easy to grab, and that's why when I was like kind of choosing that activity, I was like, oh, they would actually have a better or easier time like actually handling this seed because it's so big.
1: What are your reflections? What is working? What are some things you may want to go back and consider again that may improve the next time that you guys gather?
0: What I've learned so far is to really just go with the flow and don't cram too much into one session, because that is my natural tendency, to always cram as much as I possibly can in the time that we have. But that is not the speed for someone with dementia. You have to kind of scale back, slow it down, and don't do too much, because then it kind of can be a little bit overwhelming. So that is what I've learned so far, but I've also learned that I'm on the right track, because a lot of my participants really enjoy it and they keep coming back. So I had 15 for my first session, and then I had the same 15 people for my second one, and then I've had a couple more families sign up to come to the next one in May.
1: So what are some things that have surprised you about the families that are coming and participating?
0: Well, I was just surprised that anybody came, because I was like, oh my God, nobody's going to come. So I was actually super pleasantly surprised that they're enjoying it so much and that they signed up and that they're coming. So that was something that was surprising. And also like the wonderful people that I found to do the program with me was also a great surprise. So I got connected with a local garden club, Town and Country Garden Club. It's a women-centered garden club here in Milwaukee. So I met with them and talked about the program, and I would love their help as volunteers, and if they're interested, like, to let me know. And I had, I think, 6 or 7 of them were like, oh, we would love to help you. And I've had a volunteer from them each time so far, and it's just been wonderful. Like, they've been a great help. The participants absolutely love them, and they've really enjoyed, like, getting to know them and helping me out. And that was a really nice surprise to get that additional support that I wasn't initially planning on. And the other thing, too, that I kind of thought would happen, but it was nice to kind of see it actually happen, is so many of our participants, their caregiver, their person that's bringing them, they told me, like, oh, my dad or my mom, like, used to garden all the time. This is something that will be right up their alley, and they'll absolutely love it. They haven't done anything around gardening for a while, so to see them come and, like, really get into it has been really awesome.
1: Absolutely. Yeah, I think it's one of those things where, especially if you're taking care of a parent or something like that, where it's just a joy to see them reconnect with the things that brought them joy, especially with such a hard condition to be in with dementia and then all the other compounding diseases and other health issues that they may have. But generally, as you're moving forward and you're learning more about not only people who are coming, but also what you can and can't do, what are you hoping for the future of the program?
0: Well, what I'm hoping for the future, so I was planning on a 12-month program, so the last one technically would be February of 2027, but what I'm hoping for is maybe to continue it or adapt it in a new way to kind of keep some type of gardening program going, even if it's not exactly Growing Connections, but an adaptation of something else. I would like to see it continue, or I would like to see other people in Milwaukee want to run Growing Connections programs too, so it's not just me. There's other ones that, you know, that might be available. I would love to see more programs pop up.
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0: That sound is a Milwaukee forestry crew cutting down a tree severely damaged when high winds ripped through the area.
1: What led to the major failures last week was not just the severe winds. We had so much water. It's holding strength within the soil. The tree can't handle the winds on top of the soaked, saturated soil.
0: We'll head to the city's south side to learn what arborists are doing to keep our canopy as resilient as possible. Monday during Morning Edition and Lake Effect, only on Milwaukee's NPR.
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3: But what if I told you the Maritime Music Directory International is not based in a seafaring fishing village, but on the shores of Lake Michigan and Racine, Wisconsin? That's where founder Dean Callen manages the directory of international musicians and festivals with a singular devotion to maritime music. He joins Lake Effect's Joy Powers to talk about the directory and the maritime music scene.
5: How do you define maritime music? What falls under that umbrella?
6: Well, it is a very loose kind of description. We have sea shanties, which of course are the thing that people think that most maritime music is, but sea shanties are very specific to a kind of song that was created by sailors on tall ships. It was designed to keep gangs of men working in rhythm together to pull on the lines or pump out the bilge or to walk around the capstan. When you've got 10 or more guys working together, you need a tool to keep them working in rhythm together. And the sea shanty was a song that had a rhythm that you pulled on a certain point. There was a fellow called a shanty man, and he knew the songs, so he led them, and he knew his men, so he could teach them how to do the response. It's a call and response, typically. So a sea shanty is a song that was sung by sailors on tall ships. However, maritime music is that much broader encyclopedia of songs that have to do with the life of sailors, the life of the people that supported the sailors, the wives at home, the children, the ship owners. There's a song, Sailing, by Christopher Cross, that fits. There's The Wreck of the Edmund Fitzgerald. It's not a sea shanty, it's a maritime song. So maritime music is generally what you will hear at any of the large festivals that occur across North America and Europe.
5: Interesting. So some of this music is pretty utilitarian, it sounds like, and then others are maybe more artful ponderings about what the sea means.
6: Absolutely, absolutely. I think there's a long enduring romance about the sea that has been maintained even here in America, in the middle of the country, that a lot of people have never been out on a boat, never been out on the ocean, but they have a dreamy idea of what being on the sea is like.
5: Well, and that's an interesting part of this. You, of course, maintain this directory, and you are based in Racine. Now, I will say, Racine is a bit of a port town.
6: We are a port town.
5: But I don't know that people would necessarily think of maritime music and the Midwest or Wisconsin. What is it that drew you to this style of music?
6: I have been a performer at the Bristol Renaissance Fair, and before that, King Richard's Fair, since I was 16 years old. And 1 year I was cast as a sea dog, which was an Elizabethan mariner. And part of that ensemble cast training was to learn sea shanties. It was actually maritime music. I was kind of fascinated by it because I discovered that beyond simply folk music, there was a tighter niche of performances that involved this very specific kind of music. And I discovered that there were people whose entire musical careers were involved in sea shanties and maritime music. I became so fascinated by it that I decided to start my own group doing this music. And I was able to draw from a lot of very talented people from the Renaissance Fair circuit. In fact, I said, I'm putting a group together to sing sea shanties. They said, great, what's a sea shanty? So we quickly learned, and I told them early on that, yes, it's going to be very exciting. We're going to be performing at maritime museums, and we'll eventually be performing at festivals across Europe. And they all said, oh, go on. But the fact is, all of the really good festivals are in Europe. In France, there's a festival in a city called Pampel that brings in 110,000 people for the weekend. A festival in Falmouth, England that gets 60,000 people. A festival in the Netherlands that we've done five times brings in about 50,000 people. So it's an amazing genre that brings in a lot of activity, a lot of interest. So I literally have people contributing to the website from all over the world, and it's just been amazing.
5: Well, that speaks to, I suppose, the name of the directory, the Maritime Music Directory International. How does the directory work?
6: What I wanted to do was to be able to provide a place for the fans and the press to be able to search geographically or by a group name or a festival name and discover either something that they've heard on the radio or, for instance, during COVID, a song called The Wellerman got to be very, very popular. And a lot of people mistook it for a sea shanty, and it's not a sea shanty, it's a maritime song. But it did bring a lot of people who are new to the music into awareness of maritime music. So a fan will hear of Nathan Evans or the Longest Johns, and they can go and look them up. But what is important is that in each of the listings that I've got, both for the festivals and for the performers, is I cross-reference each of the festivals that the performers have gone to. And likewise, each festival, I list all of the performers that have performed there. I actually just did a study of the website, and I've got over 1,100 musical groups that are doing this all across the world. There are slightly over 400 festivals and venues that they're performing at. So this is a rich cultural piece of history that people are still discovering.
5: Now, you mentioned The Wellerman. That was a song that really went viral a few years back. What is it like when you have an audience that might not be that familiar with these songs becoming suddenly interested in the genre? What has that been like for you?
6: It is very similar to when the Pirates of the Caribbean movies came out. The main thing is we're introducing people to a kind of music that they may never have heard before. So the fact that we've got a lot of new ears listening to what we're doing gives not only us, but all of our fellow performers the opportunity to grow our audience and music sales.
5: Naturally. I'm speaking with Dean Callan from the Maritime Music Directory International that is, I would say, based in Racine. Does that seem fair? As you look at this music, it seems like part of the directory is not just cataloging who is performing and where they're performing, but also really the history of this music to some extent. What do you think is the importance of preserving this style of music?
6: Like any very specific cultural music or genre, music preserves the culture that can sometimes be overwritten by modern experiences. And being able to keep a reference handy for people to say, oh, I heard that song. Let me look that up. And I guess I've done a good enough job that a lot of times if you look up a song or a group or a festival, my directory comes up in one of the first pages of the search. That gives people the awareness not only of the music, but they can say, well, my family's from England. England had a lot of maritime music history. So it keeps people in touch with their past in a fun way.
5: Very nice. Well, Dean, thank you so much for joining us here on Lake Effect and sharing your work.
6: Thank you very much for having me on.
4: Soon may the wellerman come, they bring us sugar and tea and rum.
3: Dean Callan is the founder of the Maritime Music Directory International, based in Racine. He's also a member of the maritime music group Bounding Maine, which you can see performing throughout the summer in Wisconsin. He spoke with Lake Effect's Joy Powers. That's Lake Effect for today. I'm Excaret Nunez. Audrey Nowakowski, Joy Powers, and Sam Woods join me in producing Lake Effect each week, with help from Graham Thomas. Becky Mortensen is our executive producer, and Emily Files helps edit the show. We also heard from Catherine Kokel, Eddie Morales, Susan Bentz, Mayan Silver, and Maria Peralta Ariano from the WUWM news team this week. Jason Reeby is our studio engineer, and Valeria Navarro Villegas is our digital operations manager. And Trepper Shep wrote our theme music. 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
1: Hey, Milwaukee, it's Jeremy Hobson, host of The Middle. 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
1: Dissanayake has made an offering of boiled rice for the local demigod. He tells us, I'm praying to protect my field, my life, and the elephant, that he too won't be harmed. Dee Hadid, NPR News, Bambara Gahawate, Sri Lanka.

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6: Welcome to Sports in America. I'm David Green. The WNBA officially kicks off this weekend with its first regular season game between the New York Liberty and the Connecticut Sun. And the Sun will be appearing on the court with a brand new weapon, Brittany Griner, a 10-time WNBA All-Star and 3-time Olympic gold medalist. You might consider it a miracle that we get to watch Griner play at all. That is because in 2022, she found herself behind bars in a Russian penal colony. She wasn't sure when or if she would make it home to her family or to basketball ever again. In this episode of Sports in America, Brittany Griner tells her harrowing story, how she became a Russian prisoner, what she had to do to survive, and what it's been like for her to come home.

0: Bob wishes his wife, Beth, a happy birthday. 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Together, we've become awesome.
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2: The stock market is hitting all-time highs despite the ongoing economic turbulence caused by the Iran war. Cognitive dissonance, anyone?
3: People are screaming that we are going to be running out of the supply we have. We're seeing airline companies cancel flights en masse. We're seeing energy rationing happening throughout parts of Asia.
2: The psychology of sticking your head in the sand. From WNYC in New York, this is On the Media. I'm Brooke Gladstone.
4: And I'm Michael Lowinger. Also on this week's show, one disaster did more to erode the reputation of FEMA than any other. But when Hurricane Katrina hit, the agency's only employee in New Orleans was a PR guy.
5: And I responded, "Oh my God," in capital letters with 8 exclamation points. Tell her that I just ate an MRE and in the hallway of the Superdome along with 30,000 other close friends.
2: It's all coming up after this.
6: Live from NPR News in Washington, I'm Janine Herbst. The U.S.-Israeli war in Iran is now in its third month, and though there's a ceasefire in effect, Iran continues to block the Strait of Hormuz, and the U.S. is blocking Iranian ports. Both countries have exchanged fire in recent days. This as Iran's Revolutionary Guard today warned that any attack on an Iranian oil tanker or commercial vessels would be met with a heavy assault on a U.S. base in the region. Meanwhile, Iran has been reviewing a U.S. peace plan, but as Mirzad Baruchardi with Missouri University of Science and Technology says, it's not clear an agreement will be reached anytime soon.
7: The law of unintended consequences has taken hold. The war has basically produced a more radical and increasingly confident leadership in Iran that believes it can outlast U.S. political will while sustaining domestic repression to suppress internal resistance.
6: Speaking there on NPR's Weekend Edition. Israeli settlers in the occupied West Bank have forced a Palestinian family to dig up the body of their deceased elderly father from a grave just hours after he was buried. NPR's Ruth Sherlock has more.
8: The cemetery where the Assassa family has buried their dead for generations south of Jenin in the occupied West Bank now lies only some 300 meters from an Israeli settlement that was re-established there last year. Palestinians now have to obtain Israeli permits to bury their dead there. The Assassa family did this to lay to rest their elderly father, Hussein, on Friday. But only hours later, settlers forced the family to exhume Hussein's body, claiming the grave was too close to the settlement. The Israeli military did not immediately respond to NPR's request for comment, but told Israeli media that it had intervened after friction between Palestinians and Israeli civilians, and said the incident was under review. Ruth Sherlock, NPR News, Tel Aviv.
6: Voters in Louisiana weighed in this week on proposed congressional maps as the state considers redistricting changes ahead of the midterms. Brooke Thorington of member station WRKF reports the effort's part of a broader Republican push across the Deep South.
9: Amid chanting and protest in the halls of the Capitol, Democratic Representative Denise Marcel urged committee members not to vote along party lines, but to pass a map that's representative of the state and includes two majority black congressional districts.
10: Let's just call it what it is. It is pure racism to want all white representation in Congress.
9: Lawmakers are expected to vote on maps that include one with all Republican districts, a map with one black majority district, and another with two black majority districts. For NPR News, I'm Brooke Thorington in Baton Rouge.
6: And you're listening to NPR News from Washington. At Denver International Airport, a packed Frontier Airlines flight was aborted just before takeoff last night after the plane struck a pedestrian, sparking a fire on board. NPR's Emmy Held reports officials say the person was trespassing.
11: Just 2 minutes after an unidentified person jumped a perimeter fence and walked across the runway, a departing flight hit and killed them, Denver Airport said in a statement. 224 passengers and 7 crew were about to take off for L.A.
12: We're stopping on the runway. We just hit somebody. We have an engine fire.
11: That audio from ATC.com.
12: We've got smoke in the aircraft. We're going to evacuate on the runway.
11: Passengers got out on slides. Five people were hospitalized with minor injuries. The FAA says hundreds of runway incursions, including those with other planes and vehicles, happen every year. It's worked to reduce them with enhanced lighting and signage at airports, including at Denver. Amy Held, NPR News.
6: The Atlanta Braves says former manager and Hall of Famer Bobby Cox has died. He was 84 years old. Cox managed the team to prominence during the 1990s and led them to their first championship in 1995. He took them to 14 consecutive division titles, including five National League pennants and the 1995 World Series title. He retired in 2010 and suffered a stroke in 2019. Before that, Cox led the Blue Jays for 4 years, including its first division title in 1985. And earlier, he spent two seasons playing with the New York Yankees. I'm Janine Herbst, NPR News.
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4: From WNYC in New York, this is On the Media. I'm Michael Loewinger.
14: And I'm Brooke Gladstone. It's been over 9 weeks since Iran essentially closed off the Strait of Hormuz, the world's most crucial oil choke point. As of earlier this week, just 534 ships are believed to have made it through the strait intact, a piddling few compared to the 100 ships that sailed through daily prior to the war. Some of us are already keenly feeling the squeeze, and there's more to come.
15: Diesel is inching closer to $6 a gallon nationally. That hurts, and it really matters because farmers, of course, they use the diesel. They use it for the tractors, for irrigation, and hauling. Every single pass across the field is costing them more.
16: We've seen 12,000 flights being canceled. That's 2 million seats. In terms of jet fuel exports on a global basis, we see about 2 million barrels a day being exported normally. Last month, we saw 1.3 million barrels a day.
17: The inventories number coming out of the U.S., the ones we got last night, I've never seen anything like that before. The analogy, I think, is like that movie Jaws when the mayor declares, the beaches are open, and you can see the fins swimming around there. And the fin are these inventory numbers.
18: Gas prices remain around $4.50 a gallon as a national average, with experts warning even if the conflict were to end soon, it may take months for more normal prices to return.
14: Curiously, very little of this is being registered on Wall Street.
1: The Nasdaq Composite with a huge gain on top of a market that's continuing to see just honestly jaw-dropping strength at this point.
19: Everything looking good for Trump on the markets and economy point of view.
20: And it feels like we're just kind of at the point where we're looking beyond the conflict with Iran.
14: Brian Walsh, a senior editorial director at Vox and editor of its Future Perfect section, calls this phenomenon economic blindness, the jarring mismatch between economic reality and the market's reaction. And he recalled a similar blindness of his own in February of 2020 while reporting on the beginnings of the coronavirus pandemic.
3: I had written about the first SARS in Hong Kong. I'd written about bird flu. I'd written about H1N1, the one we all forgot in 2009. And I'd even written this cover story for Time magazine just a few years before the pandemic started that literally warns how we are not ready for the next pandemic in big, very scary letters on the cover. And yet, even going into February, well after Wuhan had already been locked down, well after, it was pretty clear, I think, in retrospect, that this was not just an outbreak, that this could be something much more global. I remember telling people even, well, it'll probably go away.
14: Why did you say that?
3: I had seen and covered so many other situations that petered out, because that is ultimately what generally happens. An event like that is incredibly rare. There was almost a fear I had of not wanting to seem alarmist, which is strange because I would often spend much of my time as a reporter outside this crisis trying to actually raise the alarm, trying to get people to understand this would be a real threat, we would not be ready. And yet when the moment came, what I found myself doing was trying to not come off alarmist. I'm not sure whether I was trying not to scare people or whether I myself, just when presented with what ultimately was exactly what I've been warning people about, I couldn't make myself believe it. It didn't feel real to me.
14: But right now, we're talking about economic blindness. talk about how the markets behaved during COVID.
3: The markets really weren't recognizing COVID as a serious threat. On February 19th, 2020, the S&P hits an all-time high. And you have to remember, at that point, China was doing things that were unprecedented with Wuhan and the shutdown there. And yet, it hadn't really reached American shores. It took another several weeks for that to really kick in. And then you had what was the sharpest market correction in history. I think the market dropped 34% in just a few weeks. And that was after Italy had shut down. There was that famous day in March when Tom Hanks revealed that he had been infected with COVID. Mm-hmm. The NBA shuts down.
14: Schools close.
3: Exactly. At that point, the reality is impossible to avoid, and it gets priced into the market. But well after, the information was there.
14: Right. And you say this economic blindness is afflicting us again. The reality of the oil crisis is not matching up with the markets. This week, the S&P 500 and NASDAQ composite set all-time highs. Last week, a Reddit user posted on Reddit Money, "Can someone explain how the stock market keeps hitting all-time highs while everything feels so bad?"
3: There's something called the ostrich paradox, and this is from Robert Meyer and Howard Kuhnreuter at Wharton, and they kind of identify six biases that tend to afflict people in these times. One is myopia, the inability to see what's in front of you. That's an inability of the market to fully recognize what's happening on the ground. There's amnesia, simply forgetting the fact that we've had past crises, including COVID, that can suddenly lead to a sudden correction. You have optimism, which is everything's going to work out. In that case, you're looking to what markets have seen with Trump and tariffs, where when the market looks like it'll react, he always backs down. That'll happen this time. There's inertia, which is today will be like yesterday. The world more or less keeps on going. There's simplification, which is just refusing to see the complexity of something like oil supply. And then there's hurting, which is when you see other traders continuing to price the market up and up, it is not a comfortable thing to be the person saying, maybe not. That's what's happening here. Even though people who deal with the physical reality of oil itself are screaming that we are going to be running out of the supply we have, airline companies cancel flights en masse, energy rationing happening throughout parts of Asia, and yet the market continues to go up. Even the oil price doesn't really change hugely. It goes up and down, but not to the degree that it should if it was reflecting the physical reality on the ground.
14: All of this research that you've cited is grounded in the study of our reaction to natural disasters and, more broadly, climate change.
3: Mm-hmm. Climate change is where a lot of this research comes out of, because you have long-term change happening slow enough that we're not really catching up to it.
14: And yet, with climate change, devastating fires, devastating floods, devastating heat waves all over the world and here in the United States, what's it going to take?
3: What did it take with COVID here in the United States? We can't have NBA games anymore. Oh, celebrities have it. Oh, wait, our schools have to close now. Mm-hmm. At that point, it becomes unavoidable. With Hormuz, if you really started to see, say, a major U.S. airline canceling tens of thousands of flights, the way that European airlines already have, suddenly mass numbers of people's summer vacations are canceled, something like that, then you react to it all at once, I think. With climate change, it's always going to be difficult because it's simply too massive, too global, too slow-moving to ever have the COVID moment, or maybe the moment we'll have with Iran. I don't know what the thing is for that.
14: Harvard psychologist Daniel Gilbert argues that gradual threats fail to trip the brain's alarm, leaving us soundly asleep in a burning bed, that this is evolutionary.
3: If you weren't able to respond very quickly to the immediate threat in front of you, you probably weren't going to last very long. The saber-toothed tiger, whatever, I have a great alarm system for that. What I don't have is for something where it's a drip, drip, drip. Climate change is that for sure. Even with what's happening around Iran, you hear about Lufthansa canceling all these flights. You hear about these rationing activities that have been taken in Asia, countries in Africa that are running out of fuel altogether. They're all presented as somewhat discrete events. You don't hear that one story that says all this is connected.
14: And the question of when reality tends to hit the markets, you suggest that it might take armed conflict for the market to react definitively.
3: If you see the U.S. once again launching attacks on Iran, that would really drive home the fact that this thing is not opening up anytime soon. That would lead to significant market reaction. I think that's one reason, frankly, that the president seems to have been very reluctant to renew attacks That's clearly one example of what would do it. If we see real impacts on airlines here in the U.S., again, not just Spirit, nothing wrong with Spirit, but, you know, one of the major ones, that would do it. I mean, gas prices are clearly having the biggest impact right now, and they are up a startlingly high level. I mean, this is clearly having an impact that's being felt, and yet it hasn't really impacted the market yet.
14: One thing that you said to my producer, Candace, is that now we have fewer clear and present threats in our lives. This is screwing with our psychology.
3: We are not likely to be hunted down and killed by a predator animal. And many of the threats we now face do tend to take the form of these longer-term, slower-moving threats, like AI. We hear about the threats of AI, how transformative it could be. We really struggle with that one because that's not just potentially massive. It also could be one that doesn't ultimately materialize. And that is a real struggle for us, especially with the response to it would be something that would require some kind of global coordinated action. There's nothing about our brains that is wired to deal with that.
14: Right. You mentioned AI as a looming crisis. As a futurist, how do you deal with AI?
3: It's so difficult. And, you know, I'm thinking again about COVID because AI is another subject that Future Perfect, where I work, we've written about a lot in the past. And one thing I found strange is that we used to write a lot about existential AI risk. And that was almost easier for me to really imagine and believe before you started to see things like ChatGPT, before you started to see AI become a part of everyday life.
14: That they would become conscious and destroy the world a la Terminator?
3: Exactly. Like the really out there sort of science fiction worries, I could actually take those more seriously before I saw AI in front of me all the time. And I don't know whether that's because I have a better familiarity with what it can and cannot do.
14: Ah, but you mentioned COVID. Is it because it's closer now and there's a herd fear?
3: Yes. The moment is here, potentially. I mean, a big thing we've been focusing on AI over the last month or so has been this new Anthropic model, Mythos. What can it do to cyber defense, cyber offense? Suddenly, even the Trump administration is talking about regulating models for their release. That's meaningfully different. And yet, I find myself a little bit like I'm feeling as February 2020 to really pull the trigger on, oh, the thing that we were worried about is upon us. I weirdly find myself reluctant, I think for the same reasons, that hurting, that fear of being seen as alarmist, that fear of being proven wrong.
14: You suggest that a straightforward headline, "The Strait is closed," would register more powerfully. So I wonder, is that the key? Did we tell the story of COVID-19 wrong? Are we telling the story of this oil crisis wrong? And how do we tell it right?
3: I do think we told the story of COVID wrong. We failed to put the pieces together and I think really make audiences understand that something was happening in China in January. Looking back, I can't believe I didn't appreciate it more. Definitely failed to put it in the kind of binary terms that maybe would have broken through. Doing a binary headline demands putting something on the line, saying something declaratively. And again, with the Strait of Hormuz, you can't trust what the president's saying. It often seems as if information is being released in a deliberate attempt to time the markets.
14: And to push the markets.
3: Absolutely. And then you look at the Strait itself. I mean, is it open? Is it closed? Every day it seems uncertain. I mean, when we actually look at the facts, are ships going through the Strait? The number is much, much, much lower. That's closed. And yet there's just enough uncertainty that we don't feel comfortable as the media simply saying that.
14: Brian, thank you so much.
3: Thank you very much.
14: Brian Walsh is a senior editorial director at Vox.
4: Coming up, revisiting Hurricane Katrina and its aftermath as a public relations disaster for FEMA.
14: This is On the Media.
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4: This is On the Media. I'm Michael Loewinger.
14: And I'm Brooke Gladstone. On Thursday, a Trump-appointed panel released its long-awaited recommendations to overhaul the Federal Emergency Management Agency. The panel suggested that FEMA should respond to fewer disasters, putting more of a burden on states. But what happens when the next big disaster strikes and FEMA can't or won't be there for the people who need help? This is just the latest chapter in the agency's troubled relationship with the people it's supposed to serve, a story that Micah has been delving into in a new series we're calling American Emergency, The Movement to Kill FEMA. Episode 1 aired last week, and if you haven't heard it yet, you can go back and listen to the OTM podcast feed. In this week's episode, Micah revisits the disaster that probably did the most to erode FEMA's already dismal reputation. A quick note, there is a brief mention of suicide later in the hour. Okay, Micah, take it away.
4: Hours after Hurricane Katrina had passed through Louisiana, a man named Marty Bamunde stepped off of a Coast Guard helicopter. He had short gray hair, a FEMA lanyard around his neck, and a look of deep worry on his face. He had just surveyed the hurricane's damage to New Orleans from the sky and was ready to deliver the worst news of his career to a group waiting in the city's Emergency Operations Center.
22: There were probably about 15 people around that table. Mayor Nagin, the Homeland Security Director, and all of their staff. And I asked them to spread out a map of New Orleans. And I went methodically where that helicopter had flown and what I had seen and what the damage.
4: Marty had been sent to Louisiana to arrange an upcoming press conference for the leader of FEMA, not to facilitate disaster relief. On paper, he was not the right person to be doing this job.
22: I was an external affairs guy. I was somebody who just talked to the media. And so I think some people didn't think I was qualified to make that type of an assessment.
4: But in that moment, he was the only FEMA official in the city, the only representative from an agency that had predicted years ago that a storm would one day swamp New Orleans.
22: This was the worst case scenario, and I spelled it out to them. There were people that started to cry at that meeting, and I think the sense in that room was that our lives have changed forever. And what do we do now?
4: This is episode 2 of our 4-part series, American Emergency, The Movement to Kill FEMA. The Trump administration's modern-day assault on FEMA is the culmination of countless negative narratives about the agency, some exaggerated or outright conspiratorial, some real and deserved. This week, we're looking at the true catastrophe that was Hurricane Katrina, a storm that took nearly 1,400 lives, washed away countless homes, and left a scar on the city and everyone who survived it. While FEMA's not a first responder, the agency had promised to pre-stage supplies and personnel and then woefully under-delivered. The historic failures forever marred public perceptions of the agency. As one former senior FEMA official put it to me, the memory of Katrina was a, quote, monkey on our backs. And it intensified the suspicion that FEMA was doing more harm than good.
7: FEMA's a dirty word, so it's just a full lot of words. I just say FEMA now instead of the other nasty words.
8: Criticism of the federal government response to the disaster mounts.
10: FEMA's a disaster.
23: Where's FEMA? Where's the mail?
4: The aftermath of Katrina did usher in sweeping reforms, but last year, whistleblowers at the agency warned that Kristi Noem's Department of Homeland Security had left FEMA vulnerable once again.
24: In a new letter to Congress, FEMA employees warned that the Trump administration is undoing two decades of progress since Katrina.
25: It's called the Katrina Declaration and signed by 36 employees while dozens more chose to remain anonymous.
26: They're very concerned that we could see the next Katrina-level disaster based on the stripping away of FEMA that we have seen.
4: To understand what went wrong in 2005 and what could go wrong again today, we need to take a closer look at the agency before the storm hit.
27: FEMA was well aware of what the risks were to New Orleans, and just the year prior did a major exercise called Hurricane Pam to play out that scenario of a major levee failure in New Orleans because of a hurricane.
28: They're talking perhaps as many as 50,000 dead, up to a million homeless, and a city underwater.
4: This is PBS correspondent Peter Standring, who spoke with researchers about the fictional Hurricane Pam exercise in 2004 for a segment that more or less predicted the events that occurred a year later. Just as the Pam exercise anticipated, Katrina would overwhelm levees and flood walls that were built to protect New Orleans from the bodies of water that surround the city, Lake Pontchartrain and the Mississippi River.
28: In this doomsday scenario, levees intended to keep water out trap it inside New Orleans.
4: But even though a Katrina-like storm was on FEMA's radar, natural disasters were falling behind on the list of national priorities. Following 9/11, Washington, D.C. had been swept up in an all-consuming frenzy. Just as Ronald Reagan had let Cold War paranoia subsume FEMA, the war on terror had caused it to shapeshift once again.
29: The Homeland Security Act of 2002 takes the next critical steps in defending our country. Dozens of agencies charged with Homeland Security will now be located within one cabinet department.
4: FEMA, with its dual focus on natural disasters and civil defense, was hoovered up by the Department of Homeland Security.
27: FEMA was now buried beneath several layers of other leadership within DHS.
4: FEMA's top leaders from the 90s, who had shown that the agency could respond to natural disasters quickly and efficiently, were replaced when President George W. Bush came into office. And even his new political appointees would find themselves outmuscled by their new bosses at DHS.
30: Let FEMA coordinate all of the catastrophic natural disaster events the way it has been doing it. It does not need to be fixed. It's working really well.
4: Former FEMA Administrator James Lee Witt, that Clinton appointee we heard about in Episode 1, sounded the alarm about the new bureaucracy at a DNC hearing in 2004, a year before Hurricane Katrina. Witt said he'd been hearing from staffers who were frightened by all the abrupt changes at the agency.
30: When we left in 2001, FEMA was ranked one of the top agencies in the federal government to work for. Just recently in the Washington Post, it was ranked dead last, 28th.
4: Similar to what's happening today under Trump, the agency's true blues were jumping ship.
27: Our workforce had dwindled by almost half. We were probably at our weakest state when Hurricane Katrina hit.
31: Monster of a hurricane, a Category 5 storm with winds of 160, 165 miles an hour. A storm on track to be the biggest hurricane ever to hit the United States.
4: By Sunday, the morning before landfall, Marty Bamunde had arrived in New Orleans. As a seasoned PR guy, he'd made these sorts of trips many times before.
27: About 300 days out of the year, I was working a disaster. All sizes, little floods, large hurricanes, and I did that for 8 years.
4: This time around, his assignment was to prepare a post-storm press conference for his boss, Michael Brown, Bush's director of FEMA, who was in D.C. watching the storm approach the Gulf.
32: Is FEMA ready for this? Because you guys have been pretty taxed lately with all the hurricanes of last year and this year's busy hurricane season.
33: Well, we are ready, we're going to respond, and we're going to do exactly what we did in Florida and Alabama.
4: Before coming to FEMA, Michael Brown had no prior emergency management experience. The press didn't pay much attention to him until after the storm, when they began to scrutinize his resume, which included a failed congressional bid and a rocky stint leading the International Arabian Horse Association.
1: To give you an idea of what he did there.
4: Investigative journalist Judd Legum on Democracy Now! Back in 2005.
1: He spent a year investigating whether a breeder performed liposuction on a horse's rear end. So I think that 11 years he spent there probably didn't serve him too well when he transferred over to FEMA.
4: Brown was not qualified to lead the agency on a good day, and certainly not through the crisis that was about to unfold.
27: The seminal moment was 4 o'clock in the morning prior to landfall.
4: Mardi Gras Monday.
27: I got a bang on my hotel door. And somebody was outside saying, "We are evacuating the hotel. Everybody must get out."
4: Mardi scrambled to find somewhere to wait out the storm. The highways were clogged as thousands of people fled the city. None of Mardi's contacts in New Orleans would even pick up the phone. He finally got a hold of a local official who invited him to crash at City Hall, which is how he ended up across the street from the Superdome, the stadium where the Saints play.
27: The Superdome was identified in previous planning that that would be a shelter of last resort, that they would put people in the Superdome because it had been rated to be able to withstand high winds from a hurricane.
4: The afternoon before the hurricane hit, Mardi watched the first wave of people lining up at the stadium, almost entirely black residents. Some brought suitcases, coolers of food, and pillows. For Americans around the country who were watching the crisis unfold on TV, the stadium would become maybe the clearest symbol of failure and neglect from city officials and FEMA. It became a hell on earth for evacuees like Siobhan Allen.
3: So I tried to forget New Orleans and bury what I went through. It's not something that I'm comfortable talking about or something I'm proud to talk about.
4: In 2005, the year of Katrina, when Siobhan was 18, her family moved to a new house in New Orleans' 8th Ward after her mom won a housing lottery.
3: She had received a Section 8 voucher, so that was our first time living in like a huge house coming from the project.
4: I know this is many years back now, but when do you first remember hearing that a big hurricane was coming to New Orleans?
3: When did I hear about Katrina?
4: Yeah, the first time.
3: My grandma was talking about this big major hurricane coming. It's supposed to be bad. We watched when Ray Nagin said, everybody needs to evacuate.
6: I am this morning declaring that we will be doing a mandatory evacuation.
3: We like, where are we going to go at? Where are we going to go?
4: Siobhan's family were among the 100,000 plus who didn't leave the city. The Hurricane Pam report had correctly predicted that elderly, disabled, and poor residents, especially people without cars, were most likely to stay. Others just didn't believe the storm would be that bad. A year prior, some 600,000 New Orleanians had left the city ahead of Hurricane Ivan, a storm that pummeled the Caribbean and several states. New Orleans was largely spared, which to some made the mayor's warnings before Katrina seem like another false alarm. Siobhan wanted to stay. She and her twin brother had been planning a party for their 19th birthday on Sunday, the night before the storm was supposed to hit.
3: It started getting dark, it started getting late, and that's when all our friends started arriving. So it was like a huge block party. We was listening to bounce music, the biggity, biggity, biggity, biggity, bounce music. Bounce it, biggity, bounce it, biggity, biggity, biggity, bounce it. Bounce
4: it, biggity, work it, biggity, bounce it, biggity, take it, biggity, bounce it, biggity, mix it. You had a nice birthday then.
3: I had a nice birthday, and it was a lot of drinking on that day. That was the last time I seen anybody I grew up with from New Orleans.
9: Category 5 Hurricane Katrina makes its way towards the city of New Orleans. Expected landfall about 5 to 8 a.m. tomorrow morning.
27: I specifically remember at 7 o'clock in the morning on Monday, the day of landfall.
4: Mardi by Monday.
27: The early speculation was that New Orleans had dodged a bullet.
0: By late this evening, onlookers were back in the French Quarter. In the words of one, the fact that the damage wasn't worse was pure New Orleans luck.
2: I would say there's nothing like the flooding that we might have anticipated. This was clearly a horrific storm. Clearly, it is going to be a mess to clean up. But, Wolf, they were expecting Armageddon here. Armageddon, it wasn't.
27: The media was down in the

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1: About 30 seconds into the flight, I saw water for as far as the eye could see.
2: He later estimated correctly that 80% of the city was submerged. The biggest gut punch was the sight of the people standing on their roofs waiting to be saved. Many buildings had been pushed off their foundations and were jumbled together. He said they looked like someone had taken a bunch of dice and thrown them around.
1: I kept thinking to myself, I just need to let people know so that we can start to help people. I called Mike Brown directly.
2: The director of FEMA.
1: And I told him what I had seen, what the damages were, and he said, thank you, I'm going to let the White House know. And we subsequently got on a conference call with FEMA leadership in headquarters and FEMA leadership that was over in Baton Rouge, and I explained to them what I had seen, and their response was, thanks for the information, we'll try to get you out of New Orleans as soon as possible. That was it. No questions asked, no delving into what I had seen.
2: No questions, no delving. Why was there so little curiosity among FEMA's leadership about a crisis that the agency had predicted years ago? How had it been left to a PR guy to sound the alarm? All while, with every passing hour, the situation seemed to be getting worse.
3: It's almost like being in a war zone. If a home's not destroyed, it's full of water, and lives just torn apart here. You can see these rooftops just barely sticking out of the water. Look at that. Those are homes. Those are homes.
2: Coming up on American Emergency.
4: I told you earlier today I didn't think this had turned out to be Armageddon. I was wrong.
2: This is On the Media.
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2: This is On the Media. I'm Michael Loewinger. While FEMA's only guy on the ground was trying to alert the agency's leaders about the breach at the 17th Street Canal levee, Siobhan Allen had just celebrated her 19th birthday with a raucous block party in the 8th Ward. She slept through most of the storm and woke up with a head-splitting hangover when her dog, sopping wet, jumped on her bed. The first floor of their home was quickly filling with water. Her family was lucky to have a two-story house. Most of her neighbors didn't. Her mom, grandmother, and siblings waited on their balcony. They burned sheets to try to get the attention of helicopters buzzing above them. Eventually, some guys from the neighborhood showed up in a little boat and offered them a ride to the Superdome.
9: My grandmother and my mom were like, no, we're not getting on the boats. We're going to stay here. And I remember looking at my mom and saying, I cannot

0: die on my birthday. I can't die here. And my mom and my grandmother stayed back, and I just remember telling them I love them, and whatever happened, happens. And I remember I was real scared on the boat, and we saw a dead body. And that's when I knew Katrina was, it was real. I'll never get the picture of this man out of my head for the rest of my life. I remember it was a black guy. He had on a white shirt. He had on some black pants, and he was just face down in the water. I just remember screaming on the boat, just screaming and screaming and screaming and screaming all the way to the Superdome.
1: Not long after she arrived, Siobhan was faced with more death.
0: It was a guy that took his life. He lost his whole family in a hurricane. He jumped and landed at the bottom of the Superdome.
2: Oh, that's so awful.
0: Everybody was just like shocked. Everybody trying to talk to the National Guards, begging the National Guards to help. And the National Guards was just like, they didn't care about us at all.
1: Within a day, Siobhan discovered that her family had made it to the Superdome safely. Her grandmother reassured them that the floodwater would recede and they'd be able to leave in a day. But that's not what happened.
3: Thousands of evacuees sought refuge in that shelter of last resort, only to be subjected to an unspeakable breakdown of law and order.
1: As the crowds at the Superdome grew, so did the wild rumors.
4: There were a lot of looting going on. There was a shootout today as well. There were rumors of rapes, murders.
5: Violence erupted, and there wasn't enough security to stop it.
1: Tales of armed gangs, babies raped and killed at the Superdome. Mayor Nagin and law enforcement officials repeated some of these claims, as did CBS and Fox, though investigators failed to find proof or firsthand witnesses. The reports about looting were true, sort of. It wasn't as if swarms of people were like seizing on the moment to get free swag or flat-screen TVs. They were hungry. Siobhan says she saw people trying to break into vending machines to get something to eat. FEMA had promised to deliver 15 trucks of water and 360,000 MREs, ready-to-eat meals. Only a fraction arrived, 5 trucks of water and 40,000 meals.
6: This is now becoming a disaster into its own right because of the conditions that were developing.
1: After wading back and forth through the flooded streets to visit the Superdome, Marty decided he'd be of more use just staying there 24 hours a day, sleeping on the concrete while he relayed dispatches to FEMA headquarters.
6: The Superdome had become a toilet bowl.
0: The bathrooms was like disgusting. They didn't have any running water. I saw a guy taking a poop by the concession stand, just out in the open.
6: The smell and the toxicity inside was unbearable.
0: People were peeing in their seats in the Superdome. It was not safe and healthy for anybody to live in.
1: Like so many survivors, Siobhan had brought no supplies with her to the Superdome.
0: I left my house with the skirt I had on, the maxi pad that I had on.
1: There was no toilet paper, let alone any sanitary products.
0: So I walked around every day with a bloody skirt on. I was covered in my own blood.
1: It was hot and humid. With little drinking water and no power for air conditioning, people were fainting. FEMA's medical staff, which was supposed to arrive before Katrina, came late and were quickly overwhelmed. Siobhan's grandmother had a stroke.
0: And we didn't even know if she was going to live, if she was going to die. She had no medical attention. It was a lot. It was a lot.
1: Siobhan says her grandmother pulled through. But in that moment, her family decided that whenever they could leave the Superdome, they were done with New Orleans. On Wednesday, the third day after the storm hit, Marty pulled out his BlackBerry and sent an email to his boss.
6: I sent this email to Mike Brown, and it said, "Sir, I know that you know the situation is past critical. Here are some things you might not know. Hotels are kicking people out. Thousands are gathering in the streets with no food or water. Hundreds are still being rescued from homes. We are out of food and running out of water at the dome. Plans are in works to address the critical need. Phone connectivity is impossible. More later."
1: Brown was staying 80 miles away in Baton Rouge, preparing for a TV hit on MSNBC that night. He never replied. But a few hours later, Marty received an email about the FEMA director's activity. His press secretary was concerned that Brown's schedule was too packed and that his dinner would be rushed, especially considering the wait times at Baton Rouge restaurants. Another FEMA colleague forwarded the email chain to Marty as if to say, get a load of this.
6: Now, this is Wednesday afternoon at 2:44, so we were well into our third day at the Superdome. And I responded, oh my God, in capital letters with 8 exclamation points. Just tell her that I just ate an MRE and crapped in the hallway of the Superdome along with 30,000 other close friends, so I understand her concern about busy restaurants. Maybe tonight I will have time to move the pebbles on the parking garage floor so they don't stab me in the back while I try to sleep. But instead, I will hope her wait at Ruth Chris's is short. So you can tell the sarcasm my response.
1: Yeah.
6: Those kinds of emails that were going around told me they really do not understand the human crisis that we're dealing with here.
1: And there were other signs. Some Katrina survivors had been directed to a different impromptu shelter a mile away at the city's convention center. Just like at the Superdome, thousands of mostly black residents awaited rescue there without access to basic supplies. The day after Marty sent that email, CNN's Paula Zahn asked director Mike Brown about the lack of preparations.
7: We just learned about that today, and so I have directed that we have all available resources to get to that convention center to make certain that they have the food and water.
3: You just learned that the folks at the convention center didn't have food and water until today, are you?
7: Paula, the federal government did not even know about the convention center people until today.
1: Outside the convention center, one man held up a tiny baby to the news cameras.
8: Here we go, baby, out here. They don't have no formula, no water, and they want us to survive out here. Where's FEMA? Where's the mayor?
9: But right now, the immediate concern is to save lives and get food and medicine to people so we can stabilize the situation.
1: Later that week, President Bush did a now iconic presser with his beleaguered FEMA director.
9: And Brownie, you're doing a heck of a job. The FEMA director's working 24.
1: On Friday, DHS Secretary Michael Chertoff removed Brown from Louisiana.
10: Mike Brown has done everything he possibly could to coordinate the federal response to this unprecedented challenge. I appreciate his work, as does everybody here.
11: That's how it sounds when you get fired in Washington. As for what Mr. Brown may think of it all, we do not know. He wasn't allowed to answer questions.
1: His side of the story came out in the following months when he appeared in a series of televised congressional hearings about FEMA's Katrina response.
7: My biggest mistake was not recognizing by Saturday that Louisiana was dysfunctional.
1: In his testimony, Brown said the blame should lie with the state and local officials who waited too long to order a mandatory evacuation. That FEMA's slow response during the storm could be explained in part by the fact that DHS officials had sat on reports about the levee breaches, including the calls from Marty Bamunde after his helicopter ride.
7: It's my belief that had there been a report come out from Marty Bamunde that said that a terrorist has blown up the 17th Street Canal levee, then everybody would have jumped all over that. But because this was a natural disaster, that has become the stepchild within the Department of Homeland Security.
1: He argued that the focus on terrorism before Katrina had hampered its ability to prepare.
7: We ask for money to follow on Hurricane Pam, to do the implementation of those plans.
12: Who did you ask it from?
7: We asked the Department of Homeland Security for it, sir,
12: okay. And
7: we did not get money.
12: And who denied you that?
7: What? You have to ask DHS. The process
1: There was some truth to what Brown alleged. Katrina was a catastrophic breakdown of government at all levels. There was plenty of blame to go around. When asked why he didn't act sooner on Marty's warnings, he deflected by calling Marty an exaggerator. But looking back, Marty's assessments were accurate. Perhaps it was easier for Brown to blame the messenger than take responsibility for the horror that unfolded.
13: So how many total FEMA people were pre-positioned approximately at the Superdome?
7: Counting the team, which I will count as FEMA people, a dozen.
1: When asked the same question by lawmakers, Marty contradicted his former boss.
12: Was there anyone else from FEMA in New Orleans on that Sunday?
14: No.
12: Monday?
14: No.
12: You took on the enormous responsibility, and it goes beyond public affairs. You were the chief lifeguard in it.
1: This is the reason I wanted to speak with Marty Bamunde in the first place. To me, his story symbolized the complexity of the agency's failures during the storm. That beneath the dysfunction among its leaders, there were still FEMA workers who would do anything to help people. Even if it meant sleeping on cement floors at the Superdome or testifying against his boss in Congress.
14: I was honest. I wasn't trying to protect myself or protect anybody else. I was an emergency manager, and what I saw in Katrina infuriated me, and we needed to do better.
1: After the hearings, lawmakers took the lessons they had learned and passed the Post-Katrina Emergency Management Reform Act, or PEKEMRA. The law requires that FEMA's top leader must have professional emergency management experience. FEMA remained part of the Department of Homeland Security, but the act gave the agency more freedom to spend money and mobilize aid before and during disasters. It also shielded FEMA from funding cuts by the Secretary of Homeland Security, or at least it was supposed to. Last year, whistleblowers at FEMA signed the Katrina Declaration, the letter that was shared with Congress claiming that the current administration has violated PEKEMRA left and right, leaving the agency vulnerable once more. Trump has yet to nominate a permanent FEMA director for Senate confirmation, and insiders I've spoken to say his rumored pick, Cameron Hamilton, does not have the required experience to lead the country through the coming hurricane season. The whistleblowers also pointed to DHS Secretary Kristi Noem's vendetta against FEMA, how she bullied workers at the agency, calling them names while withholding funds and attempting to slash preparedness programs. All this was too much for Marty. Last year, he decided to retire after three decades at FEMA.
14: When my leadership tells me that I'm worthless and that I'm part of a conspiracy to do wrong in this country, that's a hard thing to swallow. You say, I don't know that I see a future here.
1: FEMA, as you know, is sometimes a kind of a punchline. There was a Gallup poll from October of 2025 that found that it was the third least popular agency in the federal government. How much of that do you think is the product of FEMA's own failures? How much of that is the product of conspiracy theories and baseless allegations?
14: I think it's a product of human nature. When there's a disaster and you're impacted, you're angry, you're hopeless, you're mad, your life's changed. And all that you want is to be back to normal the next day. And that can't happen. And no FEMA can make that happen. We don't take it personally when you hear these ratings and everything. But I can tell you, to this day, whenever there's a disaster, the first thing people say is, where's FEMA? Where's FEMA? Because they know that we're going to be there to help. And they want us. They need us.
1: After leaving the Superdome, Siobhan Allen got on a bus to Texas and ended up in Houston, where she still lives today. For 16 years, she refused to celebrate her birthday.
0: I just felt like it was a lot of lives lost on my birthday, and it wasn't worth celebrating. My mom told me that I can't keep living my life in the past, that I have to move on. I finally celebrated my birthday on my 35th birthday. I rented out a park, and I gave myself a big, huge party. But even right now to this day, I feel like when I celebrate my birthday, I'm celebrating the people that was lost in New Orleans.
1: Last year, on the 20th anniversary of Katrina, her 39th birthday, Siobhan worked up the courage to do something she'd never done before. She watched a documentary about the storm, a new Hulu series titled Hurricane Katrina: Race Against Time.
0: I sat in my bed on my birthday, and I actually cried. Like, I said, this is what we actually went through during Katrina.
1: She was moved in particular by the film's media criticism, its analysis of the exaggerated news coverage of violence and looting.
0: I have three younger brothers that was in middle school going into high school, and they caught the hate from the kids in the Houston schools. They used to get jumped on all the time just from being from New Orleans. The kids used to say, all y'all do is kill, steal, and rob people. And that's not my brothers and them. That's not their personalities.
1: After watching the documentary, Siobhan decided to tell her story in her own words for the very first time on TikTok.
0: So I'm going to talk about my stay in a Superdome for Katrina and how horrible it was to relive that trauma all over again.
1: At time of this recording, her video has been viewed nearly 90,000 times.
0: I guess it started hitting the algorithm of people from New Orleans. Everybody started commenting on the video and started sharing my video. I was just like, I can finally let the past be the past and not be afraid to talk about it.
1: In the years since the storm, FEMA and climate change experts have begun to tackle one of its most salient lessons. Natural hazards hit poor communities and people of color the hardest. Studies show that marginalized groups are less likely to trust government officials during big disasters, more likely to live in flood-prone neighborhoods, and less likely to receive adequate aid during the recovery process. These are basic facts, and yet, under orders from Trump's DHS, references to these disparities are being scrubbed from FEMA literature as part of a larger censorship campaign against language related to so-called DEI and climate science. For most of my life, when I heard the word FEMA, images from the TV coverage of Katrina, pictures I'd seen on TV flashed into my mind. And I don't think I'm alone. The agency may never succeed in decoupling itself from its greatest failure, but even as it tried to build on lessons from Katrina, there were new challenges and new threats. Next week on American Emergency.
15: An anti-government militia group known as Veterans on Patrol is claiming Hurricane Helene was caused by government-controlled weather weapons. The group called Hurricane Helene an act of war.
1: In the aftermath of Hurricane Helene in 2024, FEMA was hit by a tidal wave of disinformation.
16: I don't think any of us knew the magnitude of what this storm would mean in FEMA's history, and that I didn't know at the time.
1: That's it for this week's show. This series is reported and hosted by me, Michael Loewinger, with additional writing and reporting from
17: me, Eloise Blondier, On the Media's senior producer. Jared Bartman designed the artwork for the series. Our fact checker is Tom Colligan. Original music and mixing from Jared Paul. American Emergency was edited by executive producer Katia Rogers.
1: Special thanks to Brenda Valdivia and Justin Knighton. 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